0: It's an attempt to narrow the gap with the conventional 5-minute gas refueling time. Chinese cars are effectively banned in the U.S. When President Trump took office, he vowed to dismantle the Education Department, saying that changes wouldn't affect sending money to America's neediest students. But as NPR's Janaki Mehta reports, federal education employees tell a different story.
1: NPR spoke to 5 current employees at the agency who all asked not to be named because they fear losing their jobs. The Education Department told NPR the changes will increase efficiency, but workers say being scattered across several federal agencies makes sending money to states and schools less efficient, partly because staffers used to manage grants with one system at education. Now, some are using several systems at other agencies they say aren't built for education grants. NPR also found moving people in and out of the Ed Department may be costing taxpayer dollars. Ed workers are moving out of a building that was just renovated for their needs. It may cost hundreds of millions more to update the building again for the Energy Department, which is supposed to move in. Janaki Mehta, NPR News.
0: Scientists at Stanford University have discovered that the brain may consist of 2 separate organs that evolved independently. One system controls vital functions like breathing, while the other handles higher-level operations like language and consciousness. The discovery could advance research into conditions like ALS. I'm Ryland Barton. This is NPR News from Washington.
2: 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Rinko Kikuchi stars as a woman returning to Tokyo's ballroom dance scene after tragedy, where an infatuation with her instructor offers a chance for rediscovery. In theaters Friday.
3: From the New York Times, I'm Michael Barbaro. This is The Daily. Last night, in a lavish ceremony, President Trump welcomed Chinese leader Xi Jinping as he arrived in the United States for 2 days of closely watched negotiations. On their crowded agenda, what, if any, role they should play in regulating artificial intelligence amid a global freakout over its risks? Today, as my colleague David Sanger explains, when it comes to protecting humanity from technological catastrophe, there's really only one proven model for the two leaders to look to. It's Thursday, September 24th. So, David, when President Trump and the leader of China, Xi Jinping, meet in Washington today, they're going to broach this subject on many people's minds, which is the risk of artificial intelligence, that risk including, of course, these swarming rogue AI agents that have been hacking into companies and basically breaking the rules of their creators, and what Xi and Trump uniquely can maybe do about it is going to be the subject of at least some of this meeting. And you reached out to us to say, you know, there's a historical parallel to all of this and maybe a historical solution.
4: Well, Michael, there is an obvious parallel. We had an era starting in the late 1940s and through the Cold War where two states, the Soviet Union and the United States, had created a potentially terrifying technology that had all kinds of commercial uses, but could also bring about civilizational extinction.
3: Nuclear weapons.
4: Nuclear weapons. And everybody had to go figure out how we were going to get the benefits without getting the terror. And you know what? It took decades to happen.
3: Mm-hmm.
4: These two countries, they locked arms and they came up with agreements that ultimately have brought us to the remarkable moment that there has been no use of a nuclear weapon in anger since 1945.
3: Right. Nuclear nonproliferation worked.
4: Nuclear nonproliferation combined with a balance of terror worked. So now, quite naturally, everybody's looking to that model as we begin to think about how you might contain artificial intelligence, particularly after this summer of surprises that we've had where we have rogue agents breaking out of their sandboxes.
3: Right. Treat AI the way superpowers treated nuclear weaponry.
4: And so now the question is, can two very different countries in very different times, China and the United States, come to some kind of framework agreement that could begin to get us there?
3: Mm. Okay, well, just give us a quick history lesson here.
4: Well, let's just start with when the U.S. developed its first atomic weapon through the Manhattan Project. It was in the 1940s. And at the time, there was a deep fear that another country would beat us to it. But it wasn't the Soviets at that time. It was Germany. And in the summer of 1945, scientists from Los Alamos went out to do the Trinity test, which was the first explosion of a nuclear bomb to see if the technology could work.
5: 6, 5, 4, 3, 2, 1, no.
4: They went ahead with the test. Just weeks later,
6: a short time ago, an American airplane dropped one bomb on Hiroshima.
4: Came Hiroshima, and days after that, Nagasaki.
7: 4 square miles of the city were blasted into dust, and a black rain of destruction hovered over the ruins for many hours.
4: And in total, those two bombs killed around 200,000 people. But somewhat astonishingly, it didn't stop the arms race. The Soviets were working away on this. Mm-hmm. And when U.S. intelligence came up with evidence that the Soviets were moving nuclear weapons onto Cuba, they would be just 90 miles from Florida, that they could easily reach any place on the East Coast. And the Kennedy administration quickly determined this was intolerable. But the question came, is this worth going to war over? This nuclear crisis was averted at the last moment. And Kennedy then announced that there would be negotiations for a first tiny step.
8: Chairman Khrushchev, Prime Minister McMillan, and I have agreed that high-level discussions will shortly...
4: He called it the Comprehensive Nuclear Test Ban Treaty. There was an incredible political pressure on the Johnson administration to get this thing done.
3: Hmm.
4: And in 1968, it came together. After endless diplomatic meetings back and forth before they came up with what became the Nuclear Non-Proliferation Treaty.
3: Hmm.
4: And on July 1st, 1968, 5 years after that Kennedy speech, the treaty was signed by President Johnson at the White House. And then it was signed in the Soviet Union, and then by about 60 countries in total.
9: Man can still shape his destiny in the nuclear age and learn to live as brothers.
4: And here's what the treaty says. First of all, it says, we understand there are 5 countries that already have nuclear weapons, and they all commit to eliminating their stockpiles over time. And as we look back at this, this was even a bigger moment than we knew at the time.
3: What do you mean?
4: Because nations that seem to be inevitably racing to adopt a fairly non-complicated technology to build nuclear weapons all agreed to halt.
3: Right.
4: There are a couple of outliers, and Israel never signed, and while it's never admitted to having a bomb, it's not exactly the biggest secret in the Middle East, right? Mm. North Korea signed, but renounced it in the mid-1990s, and they now have an arsenal of 60 to 100 weapons, depending on who you believe. India and Pakistan never signed, and they've done repeated nuclear tests, right? And we worry about Iran, but they don't actually have a nuclear weapon yet. And as everybody enters this early stage debate about whether or not you can do the same with artificial intelligence, here is an example, a rare example, in which nations have voluntarily agreed to slow a technology, which is exactly what you've been hearing from the leaders of the frontier companies.
3: Mm-hmm.
4: They're not saying stop it. They're not saying let's go out of business. They're saying, hey, let's just slow this down so that we can understand how to control it before we find ourselves in another crisis.
3: Right. In some ways, a more modest request than what nonproliferation was about.
4: You're right, Michael. It is a more modest request, but it's a far more complicated situation.
3: We'll be right back.
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3: I'm Michael Barbaro. This is The Daily. Last night, in a lavish ceremony, President Trump welcomed Chinese leader Xi Jinping. As my colleague David Sanger explains, when it comes to protecting humanity from technological catastrophe, there's really only one proven model for the two leaders to look to. So, David, understanding as we now do that nuclear nonproliferation as a model is our best and so far really our only model for AI, in what ways is it quite challenging to apply that model to AI right now? You just said it's very different and complicated.
4: So there was something of a remarkable simplicity to the arms race with the Soviet Union, even while it was terrifying.
3: What was simple about it?
4: Well, two countries had almost all the technology. We were only worried about states. We were not worried about non-state actors, terrorist groups, people working in their basements. If you didn't have plutonium or uranium, you couldn't make a bomb. So we knew that there was a way to sort of cut off the oxygen. There was a limited number of people with launch authority in each country, and both countries had their own political dynamic for wanting to make sure there was no accident and there was no escalation if they could avoid it. That didn't mean they were willing to give up the weapons, but it did mean that you could contain the problem.
3: Understood.
4: But when you think about AI, the situation's completely different. The governments don't really control this technology. You don't need the equivalent of uranium and plutonium.
3: Right. You need computer power.
4: You need computer power and tons of it. But in this case, we have an American president who is declaring that all these warnings are a hoax. And Xi Jinping is clearly more concerned, as some of his aides have made clear, about the threat to the Communist Party of China rather than its threat to the broader world. And in this case, the U.S. and China both think they need to be pushing this technology ahead for their economic survival. But it's also a big part of the struggle for dominance. China's made no secret of the fact that by 2049, the 100th anniversary of the creation of the People's Republic of China, it wants to be the biggest military power, the biggest technological power, the biggest economic power. And you don't get to that point without AI.
3: Right. And China already does a much more robust job of regulating AI than the United States does. The U.S. has taken a really hands-off approach, and AI here is even more advanced than it is in China. And so if you're Xi Jinping, you're thinking to yourself, why on earth would I sign a deal that locks in U.S. AI advantages and makes it harder for us to catch up and realize our AI future?
4: It's exactly right, because the Chinese are convinced the U.S. is already trying to do that with export controls on the world's fastest chips.
3: Right.
4: President Trump has agreed to give the Chinese the world's second fastest chips, but not
3: the best.
4: Not the fastest. And the Chinese view of this is modern containment. This is their effort to preserve a lead. And then if you're other countries, you're probably thinking the economic future is completely dependent on the development of AI. Why would I sign a treaty that would keep me from being a full participant?
3: Mm-hmm. So we're clearly running up against some of the real limits of the nuclear model for AI. So let me return to the slightly more optimistic thought that it is our only model. So does that mean that President Xi and President Trump are in any way inclined to pursue it?
4: Well, in some ways, they already have.
3: What do you mean?
4: Well, back during the Biden administration, Biden's advisors wanted to see if they could get the Chinese engaged in the most basic conversation on this topic. And it took about a year and a half to get the Chinese to agree to basically a single sentence.
3: Which is
4: basically that neither country would let artificial intelligence agents control their nuclear weapons stockpile. Now, no one really knows what this sentence means, because supposing it simply means you're not going to let AI agents decide whether or not to launch nuclear weapons. Okay, we can all agree on that. But how do you know whether the information that President Trump or one of his successors is receiving, or President Xi and one of his successors receives about the threat that might lead to a decision to employ nuclear
3: wasn't faked by AI,
4: influenced by AI, but it was progress. And you could imagine a situation in which President Trump and President Xi, if they were willing, could build on this, and not just nuclear, that we don't want AI anywhere near the development of biological weapons.
3: Right, because AI has now reached the level of sophistication we have come to understand where it could help actually design biological weapons.
4: And we don't want AI to be used in hacking, because we have come to understand that AI can find and exploit vulnerabilities in the electric power grid or in the water systems, that it might take human hackers months or years to find and then design an attack. Mm. In other words, that it speeds up cyber attacks and is pushing us into a new era of cyber insecurity.
3: So, David, let's just talk logistics and brass tacks. Is there a world in which the leader of the United States and the leader of China sit down with their teams and begin to hash out the kind of nuclear nonproliferation scheme that we're really talking about here for the world of AI, in which they begin to pledge things like, we both agree that AI shouldn't touch biological weapons, shouldn't be involved in the hacking of private corporations or governments. And this all eventually finds its way into something that resembles a treaty and brings us to a point where what looks like the nuclear nonproliferation deal exists in AI.
4: Well, this week, as President Xi and President Trump meet, no, I don't think there's even a remote chance of that. I think we would be lucky to get a second sentence with a joint experts committee that will meet sometime. But over the long term, I could imagine a broader understanding, not really a treaty, in which you could set up some mechanisms that might work. Early warning, sharing of models back and forth for a few days or weeks before they are publicly released. although I think American companies would be reluctant to give the Chinese an early peek. And certainly the inspection part of the Nuclear Non-Proliferation Treaty, you could imagine. You already saw a hint of that in an essay from Dario Amodei, the head of Anthropic, about a week and a half ago, where he described a commitment by Anthropic to allow in some group of independent inspectors to sit among the developers and watch over the creation of new and more powerful models and blow the whistle if they saw something that they believed could pose a threat to humanity. And inside OpenAI, they called this the IAEA model, the International Atomic Energy Agency model. But do I think this can be done by treaty? No. Treaties take forever to negotiate, and this technology is racing like a freight train. The fundamental nuclear technology hasn't changed all that much from 1945. And look, we don't exactly understand the threats we're dealing with AI, but there are some engineers who are saying we have just months, if a year away from recursive self-improvement, that is to say, code that keeps improving itself, or artificial general intelligence within months or a year or two. We don't have 25 years this time. We may not have 2.5 years this time, which then raises the next question. Is it going to take a Cuba Missile Crisis-like event in AI to rally the world around this? And thank you, I think we'd rather miss that. And remember, in the atomic age, we started with Hiroshima and Nagasaki, so there was no debate about the power of these weapons to kill. But this takes us to the biggest difference between AI and nuclear. In the nuclear era, we never really doubted that we all controlled the arsenal. You know, at one point, Winston Churchill in 1955 said, "The atomic bomb, with all its terrors, did not carry us outside the scope of human control."
17: By which he meant?
4: Human beings were making the decisions and containing the size of the weapon and the reaction. In AI, we have no assurance of human control. That once we've discovered that agents were hacking into Hugging Face and into other corporate sites without the knowledge of their creators, we have begun to question the sort of Frankenstein's monster nature of this whole thing. And if that's the case, then we have ignored the Churchill warning that we are now on the verge of being outside of human control. And that wasn't really much of an issue during the nuclear era, but it may be the most urgent problem in the age of artificial intelligence.
17: Well, David, thank you, I guess.
4: Well, Michael, we live in fascinating times.
17: Yeah. Appreciate your time.
4: Thanks.

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7: In late October 2023, about 3 weeks into Israel's war in Gaza, the Israeli military bombed a refugee camp called Jabalia, one of the most densely populated places on Earth.
8: A witness described to CNN that it, quote, felt like the end of the world.
9: Here they are, children. We are filling up bags with children. We are placing them in bags.
10: It is horrible. It is horrifying. It is just shocking.
7: Israel was targeting Hamas militants and said it killed several of them in Jabalia. 23 kids were also killed. The bombs were 2,000-pound American-made bunker busters. The Biden administration eventually stopped selling those to Israel over concerns they would be misused in other highly populated areas. Now, President Trump wants to send more of those bombs to Israel, and American tax dollars are going to pay for them. Coming up on Today Explained from Vox, a new book documenting the failures of the Biden administration raises the question of why the U.S. is still arming Israel.
11: The U.S. and China want AI safety, but no one wants to slow down. From American Public Media, this is Marketplace Tech. I'm Megan McCarty-Carino.
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11: AI is the big item on the agenda this week as Chinese President Xi Jinping meets with President Trump in Washington, D.C. The talks come after a firestorm of news that has brought AI safety front and center. The hack of Hugging Face by rogue OpenAI agents, the resignation of an Anthropic researcher, and calls by AI leaders to pace the frontier. Always met with the rejoinder, what about China? Sam Sachs is here to tell us more about China's approach to these AI talks. She's a senior fellow at the think tank New America.
13: Both sides share immense vulnerabilities when it comes to artificial intelligence. So whether it's we're talking about job loss, youth addiction online, or whether we're talking about can humans and governments even control AI agents left unmonitored and wreaking havoc on global systems. That sense of shared vulnerability is coexisting from the government leadership level with this sense that if China gets a decisive strategic advantage in AI, it could be game over for the U.S. So that competitive dynamic is existing alongside really deep concern about what this technology means for the future of humanity.
11: The main sort of strategic way that the United States has attempted to sort of enforce that competition with China is export controls on chips, right? How has that sort of affected the relationship?
13: Starting in the Biden administration, the U.S. government put controls not just on advanced semiconductors going to Chinese end users, but also on the manufacturing equipment. The Chinese side has not responded favorably to this. It has curtailed their access to the compute needed to train new models, but also to do what's called inference, where you ask a model to reason and perform tasks on your behalf. So this is one of the main inputs that any country needs to develop and make use of AI. But what's also happened is that in the absence of U.S. technology, the Chinese domestic industry has kicked into gear, and I think they're increasingly weaning off reliance of the U.S. So it's become counterintuitively less of a choke point than I think the U.S. side may have intended.
11: So realistically, what kind of expectations should we have about what might actually be possible in these meetings this week?
13: I do not expect a grand bargain on AI for China to come out and say, we are also going to pace the frontier. And frankly, I don't think it needs to happen. So I think what I'm expecting to happen based on the meeting that happened in New York City with Besant and Hilifeng, I expect to have meetings to talk about meetings. Let's move Trump and Xi aside on this topic. They're not going to figure it out. They're not going to agree on a grand bargain. But if they can signal, we endorse our technical experts having a way where they can share information about some of these issues, that will make the world a safer place.
11: That's Sam Sachs at New America. Jesus Alvarado produced this episode. I'm Megan McCarty-Carino, and that's Marketplace Tech. This is APM.
14: This is Today Explained.
15: I'm Akbar Shahid Ahmed. I'm the diplomatic correspondent at The Washington Sun, and I'm the author of Crossing the Red Line, Biden, His Advisors, and Israel's War in Gaza.
7: Your book is called Crossing the Red Line, and the red line refers to something specific. What was it and what happened?
15: President Joe Biden, 6 months into Israel's retaliatory campaign after October 7th, clearly said the way that the Israeli offensive in Gaza had gone was excessive. He said that Rafah, the southernmost town in Gaza, which by that point, I mean, in March of 2024, the Israelis had not yet attacked, needed to be treated differently. It was a place where upwards of 1 million Palestinians were by then sheltering, and it was the only entry point for goods, humanitarian aid, aid workers into Gaza that weren't controlled by Israel, a combatant. So President Biden said, if the Israelis don't create a plan for those civilians in Rafah and treat it differently than the rest of Gaza, I'm going to cut off American weapons. This was major because it represented the Biden administration's own acknowledgement their persuasion campaign wasn't enough to change Israeli behavior, and they might have to threaten actual tangible consequences like withholding bombs. I focus on that red line moment because what happened then, Noel, is that the Biden administration was feckless, callous, and ultimately, frankly, dishonest about what happened in Rafah once Israel went in, crossed that red line in May of 2024.
14: Flames raged through a camp for displaced Palestinians after an Israeli airstrike triggered a massive blaze. Civilians burnt alive and children decapitated.
16: Well, how does this not violate the red line that the president laid out?
17: As I said, we don't want to see a major ground operation. We haven't seen that at this point.
18: The Biden administration notified lawmakers that it is sending more than $1 billion in tank ammunition, tactical vehicles, and mortar rounds to Israel.
15: You had the Biden administration both fail to apply the consequences they themselves promised, but actually help Israel twist the meaning of President Biden's own red line, really undermining not just American credibility, but a lot of hope among Palestinians, to a degree, among government officials at the State Department and beyond, who had felt finally Biden's policy might change and truly restrain Israel.
7: Let's go back to October 7th and the beginning of this conflict. Your book is very critical of the Biden administration, and you suggest or posit that Joe Biden's personal feelings about Israel guided his policy after 10/7. What does Joe Biden think about Israel?
15: Joe Biden is a professed Zionist.
19: Are you a Zionist?
20: Yes. Now, you'll be able to make a lot out of that because people don't know what a Zionist is.
15: He said that were there not an Israel, America would have had to create one.
21: Were there not an Israel, the United States of America would have to invent an Israel to protect her interest in the region.
15: So there's an emotional attachment there and a strategic attachment. He sees Israel as a U.S. ally in the Middle East and as beneficial, right, for American interests there and for kind of broader questions of stability.
7: Was President Biden much different than past U.S. presidents in his approach to Israel?
15: That's what's staggering. Of course, presidents going back to Truman, you know, the first president to recognize the establishment of the State of Israel in 1948.
22: The United States recognizes the provisional government as the de facto authority of the new State of Israel.
15: Have largely been supportive of Israel as an American ally, and certainly going back to the 70s have increased America's entanglement with Israel as a military backer, as a donor of military aid.
23: The Yom Kippur War, when I ordered a huge airlift, which Golda Meir said saved Israel.
24: And I said, I will not let Israel go down the tube. And I knew that under the circumstances, we could not stand by and let the Soviet Union move in.
15: What President Biden did, and that I think is really going to shape our collective future, is turn an Israeli military campaign in Gaza into an American campaign. He essentially said the Americans were both providing the weapons that made Israel's massive bombardments of hugely populated Palestinian towns and cities that made that possible, and he turned the U.S. into kind of the guarantor of the whole situation. He said, not only will we handle the weapons, we're going to handle the humanitarian aid. We're going to defend Israel on the world stage. So it's a doubling down that I was told by Israeli officials themselves and by many of Biden's own aides, they were surprised by. They did feel it was going further than what they had seen previously.
7: When Hamas attacked Israel on October 7th, how did President Biden and his close advisors talk about the attack? What was distinct?
15: The narrative from President Biden and his advisors like Secretary of State Tony Blinken, National Security Advisor Jake Sullivan, and Middle East Coordinator Brett McGurk was really important in that theme of making this an American war. They started to talk not just about the suffering of Israeli civilians, Israeli hostages, of course, who were taken that day by Hamas-led fighters, and what's widely acknowledged as a war crime, but they started to frame it in the context, Noel, of 9/11 and America's own experience. And this was what was so dangerous. You had Biden administration officials say things like, this is the equivalent of 10 9/11s. From the folks I talked to, you know, people who've studied the region for a long time, that's a frame that's really unhelpful in that you're then missing the political picture. You're then missing the broader context of Israel-Palestine that is distinct, and instead turning it into this you're with us or against us narrative and this idea that some kind of inconceivable, unimaginable evil has been unleashed and the only way to respond is with force.
7: Israel launched its war on Gaza immediately to retaliate for the 10/7 attack, and Israel's stated aim was to destroy Hamas. As I understand it, very early on, there were people saying Israel's actions in Gaza seem to be tipping into something different than advertised. What was happening and who was picking up on it?
15: What was alarming to the officials I spoke with was how Israel's language statements talking of human animals, talking of collective punishment, cutting off of food, water, aid, electricity.
25: We are imposing a complete siege on Gaza. There will be no electricity, no food, no water, no fuel. Everything will be closed. We are fighting against human animals and we are acting accordingly.
15: How that felt like it was a campaign different than we're just going to go in and retaliate for this attack. So the people who are picking up on this are diplomats. They're at the White House. They're public diplomacy experts who are saying, America is being very quickly attached to these statements, which by October 11th, UN Secretary General Antonio Guterres already said resembled the language of genocide. Of course, Israel denies it's carried out a genocide. That's kind of where the US officials I talked to started to get concerned, Noel, because they felt, yes, America is going to stand with its ally in this moment of extreme trauma. And certainly more than 250 hostages were taken that day, among them American citizens. Some kind of policy response is going to happen. Does it have to be this massive infliction of pain on more than 2 million Palestinians already living in extreme conditions, described as an open-air prison? Or can it be restrained? So the officials I talked about and the officials kind of at the highest levels of the Biden administration very early considered, should we put restrictions on how the Israelis operate? Should we make them sign assurances about how they use American weaponry, which is standard practice, by the way, when America arms countries like Ukraine? None of that happened. Instead, the Biden administration chose a policy that effectively represented a blank check for Israel's retaliation.
7: Now, what, in your estimation, were Biden's options? What could he have done?
15: Biden and his team now, particularly, again, Jake Sullivan, are expressing the idea of, in the cold light of morning, perhaps they should have done more. They should have pressured Netanyahu more. I document in Crossing the Red Line that over

0: So on April 1st of 2024, an Israeli strike hit a convoy with the World Central Kitchen Aid Group, an aid group that's extremely well-connected in D.C. Celebrity chef Jose Andres is personally known to Biden, and killed in the strike, 7 aid workers, among them Westerners.
1: A direct hit on the group's armored vehicle, incinerating everything and everyone inside.
2: So this was not just a bad luck situation where, we dropped the bomb in the wrong place.
0: As this is unfolding, as President Biden is looking at that killing of World Central Kitchen aid workers, he, for the first time since October 7th, calls Prime Minister Netanyahu with a list of specific demands for things Israel must do. Not just, folks might have been familiar with the stories of Biden calls Netanyahu angry over the war. He called and said, you've got to do this or our policy is going to shift. And Netanyahu began to do those things. That shows Biden sort of actually applying the pressure that many in his camp had wanted him to, getting those results. And then, as I'm told by several very senior officials, it all fell apart. That's where I think we can take lessons from the Biden era of, essentially, as one official put it to me, that the relationship with Israel can work like America's relationship with any other country if policymakers are willing to say, we prioritize reducing civilian casualties, or we prioritize moving towards peace and stability. The Biden administration said that, but when they had the tools they could have used to do that, they consistently refused to apply them.
3: The book is Crossing the Red Line, and that was the author Akbar Shahid Ahmed. In 2024, Biden canceled a shipment of 2,000-pound bombs to Israel just before the Rafah offensive. Now, Trump wants to send more of those very same bombs to Israel, and your tax dollars are going to pay for them. That's when we return.

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5: I'm Alex Ward. I'm a national security reporter at The Wall Street Journal.
6: President Trump is trying to get congressional approval for an arms deal with Israel. What's in this package?
5: It's a big package full of weapons. The headline bit of it, of course, is the 2,000-pound bomb sale.
7: The Times says, quote, the proposed sale would include 40,000 one-ton bombs whose use by Israel and Gaza and Lebanon has drawn international anger.
8: The proposed $2.8 billion sale of heavy bombs could be the largest of its kind in years.
5: And the reason it's standing out is not only just the size of the weapon, but also the fact that the Biden administration restricted that sale during the Gaza war as a political signal.
9: They made it clear that if they go into Rafah, they haven't gone on Rafah yet, if they go into Rafah, I'm not supplying the weapons that have been used historically to deal with Rafah, to deal with the cities, to deal with that problem.
5: So basically go, hey, you got... we.

0: You guys are flattening Gaza. Please be more strategic and more targeted and use a scalpel, not a hammer. That was sort of the one big public rebuke of the way Israel was prosecuting that war. So the fact that Trump is doing this is a sign that there's been a change.
1: The United States has sold weapons to Israel for a long time now. How does this package that Trump wants compare to previous arms sales to Israel?
0: American presidents, Republican, Democrat, have been selling arms to Israel for years. There was a standing, I believe, $3 billion sale of weapons per year to Israel. And it's sort of a pro forma thing. Like the U.S. gives the sale, it goes to Israel, it's what happens. It has become the weapon sales in and of themselves sort of a test of, well, how into the U.S.-Israel relationship are you? You'll recall that former President Barack Obama was dinged a lot by his critics for seemingly not being pro-Israel enough, in large part because he was seeking an Iran nuclear deal. Israel didn't like that, and so there were questions about, well, does America under Obama really care about Israel?
2: Look, Kirsten, this is really not even in dispute. You've never had a worse relationship with Israel.
0: So what does he do? He approves the largest ever, at the time, Israel weapons sale.
3: Handing over a multi-billion dollar gift card for the Pentagon's military arsenal.
4: The bond between the United States and Israel is unbreakable.
0: That was their way of telling the world, or at least going after critics, saying, look, you can't deny America's commitment to Israel. Look at all these weapons we've just sold them. So there are many aspects of the U.S.-Israel relationship, but the weapon sales have been either a flashpoint or a moment of like steady, concrete connection between the two countries.
1: This Trump package has been reported as a $2.8 billion sale. Does that mean that Israel goes into its coffers and gives $2.8 billion to like American weapons manufacturers? How does the money actually change hands? What happens?
0: Well, it depends, and we can get really nerdy with it if you want.
1: Sure.
0: The American weapons contracting process is a Byzantine network of nonsense. but there are two broad ways in which the U.S. sells weapons. One is called foreign military sales. It's like what it sounds like. A country wants to buy certain weapons from an American company. Those weapons are tied up in a legal restriction because they're so powerful in advance that requires American approval. And so that's why you think of the U.S. selling the weapons, because the U.S. goes, okay. But it's really buying from companies, mostly. On some occasions, government coffers, but let's simplify and say companies. So in that case, you know, country goes, I want to buy your stuff. Great, hand over the money, that those weapons go. That's the easiest way.
1: Okay.
0: And then there's a really wacky system called foreign military financing, FMF. And that is the U.S. gives money to a foreign country for them to then buy American weapons. And you may be wondering, well, why the U.S. give taxpayer dollars to another country to buy our stuff?
1: I am wondering that, yeah.
0: Okay. it's a fair question. So a couple of reasons. One is certain countries may not have the money that they need at the time to pay for things, but the U.S. wants to maintain that relationship. Weapon sales are a way to show connection and alliance and partnership between countries. And so even if that country can't make it happen, okay, here's some money. You'll get us back at some point. The other bit is to help American companies stay competitive.
1: And so when we have that moment where we hear people saying, I don't want my taxpayer dollars going to pay for bombs that go to Israel, that is actually what is happening.
0: Yeah.
1: Let's talk about the mechanics if we can. Some Democrats in Congress are opposing this Trump sale very loudly. What does that mean? Can they actually do anything about it?
0: They can make it harder for the sale to go through, but if the Trump administration is genuinely adamant that they have to do this, then it's going to go through.
1: Okay.
0: So long story short, there are informal ways for the leaders of the foreign relations committees in the Senate and the House to basically say, I don't want this sale to go forward. And Gregory Meeks, the right now the ranking member of the House Foreign Affairs Committee, from a Democrat from New York, he's saying, I don't approve this.
5: The Trump administration has not provided sufficient assurances that these weapons will be used by the Netanyahu government in accordance with U.S. law and with appropriate protections for civilians.
0: Now, Meeks and other Democrats could try to put blocks. They could threaten to not confirm future nominees if this sale goes through or whatever. I mean, there's all kinds of ways they could delay, gum up the system. But the, lack of a better term, Trump card here is the administration could just claim there's a national security imperative to get this through. They could claim, you know, Iran might be threatening Israel soon, or there could be another October 7th type attack. And so they could say that necessitates a sale regardless of what Congress says.
1: There's been a fair amount of tension between Trump and Netanyahu of late. Do we know if Trump is asking for anything in return? Is he extracting anything from Israel for this?
0: It's a good question. I don't know for sure. However, we do know that this is an interesting time for this to be happening. Trump is trying to get Israel to kind of chill in the region on three fronts. In Iran, for the moment, against Lebanon, Hezbollah in Lebanon, and in Gaza. And Trump is trying to make a peace deal in Gaza, trying to rebuild that place, trying to get the Hezbollah situation in Lebanon sorted out, and also trying to get Israel to hold fire in Iran, which, as long as the U.S. does the same. But also, we just can't discount the fact that Trump didn't know about this new sale, or not the new sale, but that it included the 2,000-pound bombs, right? There's a whole bureaucracy beneath him. There's a whole bunch of staff beneath him. This gets really technical. This gets really intense. And one could imagine that a staffer went, Biden didn't send the 2,000-pound bombs, so why doesn't the Trump administration? Because what is one thing that Trump loves? Doing things that Biden didn't. And so it could also totally be just kind of a bit of Biden trolling at the end of the day.
1: Hey, how much do you think the relationship between the U.S. and Israel has changed from the Biden administration to the second Trump administration?
0: I mean, not much, right?
1: Huh?
0: Right?
1: Yeah.
0: I guess I've seen more continuity than change, with one exception, which is as much as has happened, there has been no American president who has spoken about Israel or about the U.S.-Israeli relationship like Trump has in the second term. I mean, he's said some things that are quite shocking that even some Democrats would have wanted Biden to say.
6: He also said to me about Benjamin Netanyahu, if I tell him to do something, he does it.
7: Right. Fine, he'll do whatever I want him to do.
0: It's a notable thing, and one of the reasons you sort of see some restraint, it looks like, in what Netanyahu would prefer to do is likely because of that. That is not to say, I want to be very clear, that Trump has restricted Israel or, like, in some historic way, because, again, there have been two bombing campaigns. But it is notable the language he's using now.
1: Alex Ward is a national security reporter at The Wall Street Journal. Ariana Espudu and Miles Bryan produced today, and Jolie Myers edited. David Tadashore engineered, and Gabriel Dunatov checked the facts. I'm Noel King. It's Today Explained.

0: I'm John Weber, and this is your WHYY Philly Fun Fact. Did you know that the very first NFL draft took place right here in Philadelphia?
1: On February 8th, 1936, NFL owners gathered at the Ritz-Carlton Hotel in Philadelphia for the first ever NFL draft. At the time, professional football was struggling to compete with college football, and wealthy teams were signing the best players before smaller market teams had a chance.
0: That's tour guide Jim Murphy, author of Real Philly History Real Fast.
1: The very first selection belonged to the Eagles, who chose University of Chicago halfback Jay Berwanger. But Berwanger never played a down in the NFL. Instead, the Eagles traded his rights to the Chicago Bears, and he went on to become one of the few first overall picks who never played professionally.
0: Let's hope this year's number one pick works out better. I'm John Weber, and that's your WHYY Philly Fun Fact.
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3: 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Good evening. I'm Tom McDonald. Coming up next, the weekly live call-in show, The Middle, with host Jeremy Hobson. 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

0: From WHYY in Philadelphia, this is Studio 2. I'm Cherry Gregg. When was the last time you plugged in that old DVD player? Do you still have CDs or vinyl records to listen to music? Or do you enjoy all your entertainment online? There's a subscription service for everything these days, but all those services add up to major costs. And in return, we get to own less and less of the stuff we pay for. Consumers are getting fed up. So-called subscription fatigue is setting in, and younger generations are embracing physical media and items to get away from those monthly charges. So today on Studio 2, we're talking about the backlash to subscriptions and what it means when we don't actually own our stuff. We're talking about that and a whole lot more coming up. But first, we've got the news.
1: Live from NPR News in Washington, I'm Ryland Barton. CNN and MS Now say their journalists were denied access to Chinese President Xi Jinping's arrival to the state dinner tonight. It comes despite a federal judge's temporary ruling blocking President Trump's ban of those outlets and Politico from the White House. Trump's Justice Department lawyers cited national security as a reason for the move. As NPR's Greg Myrie explains, Trump has used the rationale multiple times.
2: The president's critics say he does this because judges and courts tend to be extremely deferential when a president claims national security. We should stress that in these recent cases, Trump didn't initially invoke national security when he took these actions. Only when faced with legal challenges did the president and his lawyers turn to national security as a defense.
1: NPR's Greg Myrie reporting. Clashes broke out among groups of pro and anti-China demonstrators across Washington, D.C. today. Chinese President Xi's visit has divided the diaspora in the capital.
3: Ahead of Xi's arrival in the U.S., demonstrators critical of Xi Jinping carrying bullhorns called for him to step down. Other protesters donned Winnie the Pooh outfits because the cartoon character has become a satirical meme for Xi. But hundreds of Xi Jinping supporters gathered Thursday morning to greet the leader's motorcade as it headed to the White House. They sang patriotic Chinese songs like this one and waved Chinese flags as Chinese embassy officials coordinated their movements. The same day, demonstrators advocating for Tibetan and Hong Kong and Uyghur rights and critical of China's ruling party say they were attacked by mass Chinese men and had their protest flags ripped away. Emily Fang, NPR News, Washington.
1: An ad running on Fox News and Newsmax showing images of President Trump and calling for the defeat of communism was paid for by U.S. taxpayers. The 32nd spot was the result of a $14,000 ad buy, according to Ad Impact, which tracks media spending. Maryland Democratic Congressman Jamie Raskin says it's a violation of the Hatch Act for government employees to work on such a video. The British took over NATO in Norfolk for the first time today in a ceremony on board the carrier USS Nimitz. Steve Walsh of member station WHRO reports the moment was both symbolic and practical.
4: British General Nick Perry officially became the first non-American to run the only operational command in North America. The change comes as Europeans have begun to take a larger day-to-day leadership role as the alliance continues to reshuffle during the second Trump administration.
5: What a privilege to take command. You know, we'll continue to deter, continue to be vigilant, and continue to show that we're ready to warfight if necessary.
4: NATO Joint Forces Command Norfolk is in charge of the High North and the Atlantic. Perry says he welcomes the security agreement between the U.S. and Denmark over Greenland, which was signed this week.
1: That's Brian Walsh from WHRO reporting. U.S. stock indexes ended roughly back where they started today. This is NPR News. A ruling to halt deportations of people to countries other than their own has thrown a core immigration policy of the Trump administration into question, at least temporarily, and prompted a desperate appeal to the Supreme Court. The ruling prompted the cancellation of a flight with 70 people that was headed to three countries. The Trump administration says justices need to step in to, quote, halt that chaos. Starbucks says it plans to close 250 stores in North America later this week. This is the second wave of store closures under CEO Brian Nickel. NPR's Alina Selyuk reports.
6: In a notice to employees, Starbucks did not say how many stores it's closing in the U.S. versus Canada or how many of the stores are unionized. The company says affected employees would be transferred or offered severance. CEO Brian Nickel has been trying to cut $2 billion in annual costs by 2028. Last year, he closed more than 600 stores and cut more than 1,000 corporate jobs. All this is funding his turnaround plan, updating the menu, speeding up service, and renovating some locations, adding sofas and reusable mugs, trying to get people to spend more time at the Starbucks cafes. And the plan is showing results with customer visits and sales growing, but costs continue to eat away at profits. Alina Selyuk, NPR News.
1: Dolly Parton's last recording will appear on U2's new album. The album Carnival de Luz is set to be released on November 13th. Its final track, Torn, is a duet between Dolly and singer Bono. Bono told Rolling Stone that the song was recorded in June, just 2 months before Parton died at age 80 after a brief battle with cancer. This is NPR News.
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0: On Thursday, September 24th, welcome, friends, on Into the Program. I'm Cherry Gregg.
9: And I'm Mike and Scott, sitting in today for Avi Wolfman-Aaron.
0: Yay, Mike, and so happy to have you here today.
9: Thank you for having me.
0: So when you buy something, you own it. At least that's how it's supposed to work, Mike, and right? Mm-hmm. But these days, you can buy a car and still have to pay to use some of its features. You can buy a tractor if you're a farmer, right? But may not be able to fix it yourself. And that movie or video game that you bought online, guess what? It could disappear from your online library. And then there are all sorts of subscriptions like music, movies, software apps, even printer ink. More and more, we're paying for things without ever completely owning them. So today, we're asking a simple question. When did buying something stop meaning that it belongs to you? And what are we gaining or losing when we trade ownership for access? We're talking about the death of ownership today and why some people are starting to fight back. We've got two great guests who have been going deep into the weeds on this issue. We'll also hear from a record store owner on the upswing of a rise of a new movement that is focused in on tangible media. And so, as always, we'd love to hear from you, our listeners. What do you think about the decline of physical media? You know, DVDs, CDs, and then the rise of subscriptions. What have we gained or lost? You can give us a call, 888-477-9499. The email is studio2@whyy.org. And for our YouTube and Facebook viewers, hello, share the video, but you can leave your comment in the live chat. And Mike, in, I'm sure you got a bunch of subscriptions.
9: I do. And sometimes it's really hard to even keep track of what am I subscribed to? Why am I paying this fee? Hold on, what was this? So it's hard. And I think a lot of us, we want convenience. And mm-hmm. what started out being super convenient is getting less and less and less convenient.
0: And more expensive.
9: Yes, more expensive. And it's hard to keep track of things and then really feel like, hold on, these are my photos. How do I suddenly not have access to these pictures? What's going on here?
0: Because the cloud is a whole nother subscription
9: we're all paying for.
0: There's that as well. Again, we'd love to hear from you. What do you think about the decline of physical media like DVDs and CDs and the rise of subscriptions? 888-477-9499. The email is studio2@whyy.org. And it is Thursday, Mikan, which means it is DJ of the day.
9: Ooh.
0: Yeah, and that means you can submit, you our listeners can submit your song request to studio2@whyy.org by 12:30 for a chance for your song to be selected. And we were like trying to come up with some themes so people could like get inspired.
9: Yeah.
0: Yeah. Ownership.
9: Ownership, subscription. There are some songs. I'm not going to name it, but yeah. There are some songs that pertain particularly to the issue of subscriptions.
0: Yeah. Capitalism.
9: Capitalism.
0: Because people are making money. A lot of money of this. Yeah. Money, yes. All the things.
9: All the things. So I'm sure people will have a lot of opinions both about the song that we're going to choose, but also, of course, about the topic.
0: Yes. And get those song selections into to EP Kevin by 12:30. Again, the email is studio2@whyy.org. And now, as always, we have our trio of local news stories. And Mikey, you're kicking us off today.
9: Yes, this one comes from WHYY's climate desk. We've been talking about this quite a bit already because there is a powerful storm headed our way, a nor'easter. The coastal communities are under a storm watch. There's going to be really high waves, mm-hmm. gusts of wind. So there could be flooding, things could be blown away, people's houses could flood.
0: Ooh.
9: Yes, this is going to be quite the thing. And even here in our region, Cherry, this could really impact us because the gusts of wind could go up to about 30 miles per hour.
0: Mm-hmm.
9: That's a lot of wind. We live in a region with a lot of trees, a lot of old trees. So we know what can happen there. So if you live especially in a coastal area, you are being urged to avoid driving when conditions are dangerous.
0: Yeah.
9: Stay out of the water. We have, of course, a lot of people who are like, ooh, big waves, big wind. But this could
0: no.
9: be, yes.
0: No, no, don't do it.
9: This could be very dangerous. And, you know, people should also watch out for large items that could be whisked away by the wind. Even something that you think, I don't think the wind can blow that away. Think again. So in this region, also just be careful, watch out, look at those old trees. And
0: I know. And, you know, I was thinking, I was like, okay, we're in hurricane season, but this is not a tropical storm. This is totally different.
9: This is a nor'easter.
0: A nor'easter, yes. Totally different. And in some cases, a nor'easter can be worse because they can impact a larger area at one time. They move slower and usually for a longer period of time. So flooding can actually be more severe. So now we got to deal with that. And I'm like, brace yourselves.
9: Yes, brace yourself. This is a low pressure system. And here's something, by the way, I learned recently, you know, I cover health. And these pressure systems really can impact our health and well-being overall. So, for example, people who are migraine sufferers, people who have issues like arthritis or rheumatic pain. These low pressure systems can make you feel different. We feel them, but we don't always know, oh, it's the low barometric
0: pressure.
9: So
0: you know when people say, you know, my knees start aching when it starts, there's some truth to
9: it's
0: that.
9: And research in that area is really growing.
0: Yeah.
9: Interesting stuff.
0: Interesting stuff. By the way, moving on to our second story, Pennsylvania voters are giving President Donald Trump even lower ratings on the economy than they did just a month ago. And that's according to a brand new poll. The poll is by the Philadelphia Inquirer, New York Times, and Siena University. And it dropped today. It shows that President Trump's overall approval rating has dropped nearly 5 percentage points since August. Okay. Now only 34% of Pennsylvania voters and 63% of Pennsylvania voters disapprove. 34% approve and 63% disapprove of the president's overall job performance. Let me get that clear. In addition, a larger share of Republican voters and voters in general have negative feelings about Mr. Trump's handling of the economy and cost of living than they did just a month ago. When it comes to cost of living, he's seen an 8% drop in support from all voters and an 11% drop from Pennsylvania Republicans. So Republicans are really, really upset with him about the cost of living. And the big issue, Mikey, is gas prices. President Trump's worst performing issue among all Pennsylvania voters, as well as among those who voted for the president in 2024. And if you have to be reminded, he won Pennsylvania by 2 percentage points in 2024. And another thing that's really interesting about this Inquirer article and the poll is that we have just 6 weeks until Election Day. Okay. And it shows that 2/3 of Democrats are very enthusiastic about casting their ballot as compared to just half of Republicans. So this is signaling that Republicans may end up staying at home just because they're so upset. And in that same poll, by the way, there were some questions about Pennsylvania Senator John Fetterman. And majority of voters, 57%, view him as more of a Republican than as a Democrat. Okay.
9: Yeah.
0: And he's a part of the Democratic Party. And this is part in part because he continues to criticize his own party. And he has sided with the president on some major public policy issues.
9: And in that same poll, what I thought was also interesting is that Governor Shapiro has a high approval rating of 60% across different voter populations, right? So in this poll, to me, there is some information here about the party lines, right?
0: Yeah.
9: Because Republicans seem to be pretty happy with Shapiro, not as happy with Trump. Many Republicans don't even recognize the opponent to Shapiro in this race. And Fetterman Democrats are like, we don't recognize this person, right?
0: No.
9: So it seems to me like, will people vote along the party line, or will they actually think about what is the issue that I most care about?
0: Yeah, and we're T-minus 40 days.
9: Yes.
0: From the big election day.
9: Yes. And if gas prices become our big issue, then that's a very strange issue, right?
0: And we're speaking of gas prices, we're talking about prices and costs. We got to go to our third story.
9: Yes, we do. We do. Parking rules are changing at the Link, and that affects Eagles fans who love to tailgate. We know Eagles fans love to tailgate, right? I don't have to tell you that. And of course, fans are already mounting a protest. This story comes from our news partners at 6ABC. So Eagles fans are already getting together. They are protesting these changes, and they are saying, absolutely not. You cannot change these rules, because this will affect not just how much we will pay for the parking, but also where we're allowed to park. And if you know how people tailgate, they have specific spots. They have very big setups. They have vans. They have buses. They are tricked out. They come like the night before to set up, to cook all that stuff.
0: And so now what they're trying to do is say you got to be in these specific spaces, and if you have to pay for each space now, so that it could raise the price of parking and setting up your party. And by the way, when I was a Sunday morning TV reporter, I spent a lot of time eating ribs with tailgaters on game days, and I learned you don't play with Eagles fans, okay? But I think a lot of fans don't want to fight with the parking people, right? They understand that some of these vehicles and their parties were taking up many spaces, but they want to compromise in some way.
9: Yes, and they want to park where they want to park. So if you and I always park next to each other, we want to park next to each other, right?
0: Yeah.
9: Because we've done so for like 20 years.
0: Exactly, and I have to say this, you know, Eagles game tickets are very expensive.
9: Yes.
0: And now you're going to price people out the parking lot? It don't seem right.
9: Uh-uh.
0: It does not seem right to me. And so, but we'll see, because there's going to be pushback. There was a press conference. There's going to be a protest.
9: Yep. And the people had like their beards were dyed green. I mean, you know the whole drill. So do not mess with the Eagles fans.
0: Yeah. E-A-G-L-E-S. Eagles. Yes. And so coming up on the other side of the break, Mike, and by the way, I enjoyed having you here for
9: Thank
0: the chat.
9: Thank you so much for having me.
0: Yes. And coming up on the other side of the break, we're going to be talking about the death of ownership. We'd love to hear from you. What's your reaction? Or should I say, what do you think about the decline of physical media like DVDs and CDs and the rise of subscriptions? 888-477-9499. This is Studio 2. We will be right back.
9: Next time on The Pulse, if you look at my closet, you might think I'm a Johnny Cash impersonator. Everything I own is black. I like different colors, but I'm just never sure what works for me. So I decided to try a color consultation.
10: So this is a cool blue. 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
11: Are you? Were you a picky eater? Do you know someone with stubborn ideas about what they will or won't eat? I'm Artie Moss-Cohen, and Friday on The Connection, our guest is historian Helen Zoe Veit, author of the new book, Picky. We'll talk about eating habits in the 19th and 20th centuries and how snacks and prepared foods have changed kids' appetites and preferences. 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
0: And welcome back to Studio 2 here on WHYY. I'm Cherry Gregg. And I have one question. How many services like movies, music, TV are you subscribed to? Be honest. right? It's probably more than you remember, right? Subscriptions are everywhere, from the aforementioned media to even physical items like printers and phones. Those recurring payments are good for business, but the subscription model means you essentially borrow or rent content and not own it. Some consumers love the ease and convenience of the technology, but others are getting fed up. Subscription fatigue is setting in as people are looking to ditch those monthly costs and get back to owning things that they can actually hold in their hands. So joining us to talk about the rise of subscriptions and the backlash to it, we've got two wonderful guests. We have Nitish Pawa, staff writer for Slate Magazine, who's here. Nitish, welcome to Studio 2.
13: Thank you so much for having me.
0: Yes, and glad to be here. And so happy to have Sonia Dasani, enterprise writer and filmmaker for More Perfect Union. Sonia, welcome to Studio 2.
14: Thanks for having me.
0: And as always, listeners, we love to hear from you. What do you think about the decline of physical media like DVDs and CDs and the rise of digital subscriptions? What have we gained or lost from this shift? You can give us a call, 888-477-9499. The email is studio2@whyy.org. And if you're watching on YouTube or Facebook, you can leave your comments in the live chat. Aaliyah on Facebook says, I hate it. And I want CD players back in cars, too. So Aaliyah has a lot of nostalgia there. So I wanted to sort of start this conversation as simply as possible. When I walk into a store, I give them my money and walk out with a product. And for most of my life, I would have said, I own that. But in 2026, that is not necessarily true. And Nitish, I'd love for you to sort of explain how things have sort of shifted, because ownership isn't really ownership the way we traditionally thought of it. Am I right?
13: Yeah, absolutely. And this is true across all media. It's true with books, with ebooks. It's true with movies and TV, of course, with the rise of streaming. It's true of music. And now with PlayStation's most recent announcement that it will be phasing out game discs going forward from 2028 onward, it has come really for video games. And a lot of these forms of media were already in a bit of a transitional digital phase. Obviously, the music industry was rocked by file sharing, Napster, early in the century. The publishing industry has been balancing between, you know, physical books and ebooks for a while now. But I think the real consistent thing you see now is the model that you see with ebooks, where basically when you buy something you really like, you're not even really buying the thing itself, the work of art. You're buying basically a license. And that license can be revoked from you at pretty much any time, depending on how the parent company is thinking about it. So that's true for books, and that's going to be increasingly... It's already true of video games to a certain extent. You know, online platforms like Steam have already been accused of just purging games from its marketplace with no recourse for people, but... It seems to be like the broader industry is doubling down on that.
0: Yeah. And Sonia, I'd love for you to sort of like give us the big difference between ownership the way we used to see it. Like you go in there, you buy a CD, you own it. But now when you have a subscription to, let's say, Apple Music or whatever, you can still play that music, but you don't own anything, Sonia.
14: That's right. And the big problem with that is, I mean, there's many things with it, but if you own something, you can do whatever you want with that. So if I own a book, I can lend it to a friend. If I own a CD, I can lend that to a friend. If I can, you know, cut it up into a million pieces, I can do whatever I want with something that I buy. That's not true with ebooks, and it's not true with streamed music. If I want to make a playlist for my friend, and they don't also have the same streaming service that I do, they won't be able to listen to those songs. If I buy an ebook on Amazon and I want to lend that to my friend, Amazon won't let me do that. And they definitely won't let me do that if my friend doesn't also have an Amazon-approved device. So I think that because everything is online now, it gives these big companies sort of an extra layer of control over all of our products that didn't used to be true. So they're able to sort of skirt actually property law in some ways with the example of the ebook. If I buy an ebook, I, according to property law, I should own that. But now Amazon can put a lock on that book that really restricts what I do with it. And if for some reason they remove that book off of their platform, it doesn't matter that I paid, you know, $10 or $13 for that. I don't have access to it anymore.
15: Yeah. It's so funny. I used to listen to Oprah Meditations. Oprah and Deepak Chopra had this partnership. And during the pandemic, I used to buy these meditations, and they stopped supporting the app. And I don't know how to get access to those anymore. And it's crazy to me. And so, Sonia, you know, if you could just explain to us, how did we get here? Because it feels like this was a slow creep, and it was introduced to us as something that was good, and no one really complained. And now we look around, and all the physical media is kind of evaporating in front of our eyes.
14: Yeah, totally. I mean, I think at the beginning, when we saw the rise of streaming services like Netflix, that was seen as a good thing. And it did feel like that was a good trade that we were making, where you pay kind of a flat fee and you get access to this huge library. And same with Spotify. I remember being really excited when Spotify first launched. It felt like you were saving money for access to way more music and movies than you would have been able to afford for that same price before. But I don't think we fully realized at the time that putting everything online would give these companies control over movies and music in the way that they have. For like the example that you mentioned, when if, you know, licenses change and those products are removed, we have no recourse. And the other thing that happened along this way too is that it's not just digital products, it's also our physical products that now have software in them and sometimes require a subscription to use. Mm-hmm. So I spoke to somebody who bought a printer from HP that had a subscription that it came with a free trial of a subscription called Instant Ink. So what she thought this meant is that once she finishes her ink cartridges, HP would automatically send her new ones. And, you know, because of this subscription that she had, like, you never run out of ink. That was sort of the sell. But what it really meant is that HP's Instant Ink subscription was just a way for them to rent you in ink cartridges. And they're charging you for the amount of pages that you're using. So it's unrelated to how much ink is in the printer. If she canceled that subscription, even if those cartridges were full, HP would remotely lock the cartridges and you wouldn't be able to continue using them. And we see that with lots of physical products like the Oura Ring. You're paying a couple hundred dollars for that Oura Ring, but it doesn't really fully work unless you also continuously pay a subscription fee to continue using it every month, or, you know, however that works. So I think that putting software into a lot of our physical products has taken us to the next level, where we also have to continue paying to use things that we've already bought. We see it with cars, we see it with baby bassinets like the Snoo, and lots of other toothbrushes, I'm sure, like lots of products have this.
15: It feels very scammy to me. And by the way, I want to make sure that our listeners know that the phone lines are open. What do you think about the decline of physical media like DVDs and CDs and this rise of digital subscriptions? What have we gained and what have we lost? The number to call is 888-477-9499. The email is studio2@whyy.org. And for our YouTube and Facebook viewers and listeners, you can leave your comments in the live chat. And by the way, if you have a crazy subscription story, we'd love to hear it. Margie from New Hope is on the line. Margie, you're on Studio 2. What's your question or comment?
16: Hi, my comment is going back to albums and the album cover art.
15: So
16: being in the record stores and flipping through the art was like almost being in a bookstore when you're just kind of browsing and flipping through books. But the album art, of course, CDs have art on them or photographs on them, but it doesn't present itself the same way an album did. An album was like you were looking at a large piece of art. And we've framed albums at our house, too. And one of the bands in the time, the Yes Band, they had an artist, Roger Dean, and Roger Dean drew so many magnificent, beautiful album covers.
15: Yeah.
16: And when you had a double or a triple or even a four-record album set and you opened it up, you would be opening up a panoramic view of his artwork and paintings. It was just magnificent. So there's a piece of that that's fully gone now. It's not here anymore, unless you, of course, are into collecting albums or just the album art of the album itself, cover.
15: Well, thank you. That's Margie from New Hope. And that's such a human experience. I grew up with CDs, and I still have my box of about 500 of them in the basement somewhere. But, you know, there was that tangible thing. You could read the lyrics and learn the songs and have the art and imagine things when it was tangible, media. And so, Natisha, I wonder, like, what has been the argument from companies, right? You documented this whole shift, the shift that's happening now with video games and Sony. What has been the argument that the company is making to the fans, the consumers, as to why this makes sense, and what are they getting from it?
13: Yeah, so the argument, at least public facing, and this is definitely backed by data, is that consumers just aren't buying as many physical copies of things anymore. I mean, you saw this too with all the other digital media transitions, especially from, you know, music with the visual streaming and now with games. Like, a lot of folks just prefer to buy online or get a subscription. And with that, physical media sales fell, and quite starkly, you know, from their peaks. That being said, it's not as though physical, in Sony's case whatsoever, they were still selling like tens of millions and millions of discs. And there were a lot of people, more importantly, who were like, they used these discs for their own little like creative economies. You know, they often resold to other people to like give gamers who may not have like a lot of money a chance to check out this game. There were obviously a fixture of video stores back in the day. You have like a company that very much inculcated the sense of community among its buyers. And they're just saying that right now numbers have just completely inverted. Digital is up, physical is down. You know, this is just the way it needs to be. But you can see from, you know, the reaction to it that, you know, a lot of consumers are upset. And I think what they're really upset about is, you know, as Sonia said earlier, it's a lack of control. You know, you can do what you want with a disc. You can share it. You can put it in the library. You can archive it. Even with a digital file, you can do these things. With a mere license that you rent from a cloud system, you don't get that. But that is perhaps Sony's real intention here, is to be able to control the way that these games actually move and get accessed.
15: And Sonia, I think about how the money, the argument that there, you hear Natish talking about the argument that the publicly facing argument that these companies are making, but they get a lot of financial benefit from us, and we lose a lot as consumers. Can you walk us through the gains that company get from doing this, and give us an example, and then what we lose?
14: Yeah, I mean, I think the way it used to work with subscriptions, which have existed for a very long time, like with newspapers, is that it's good for both the customer and the company. Like, if I promise a newspaper I'm going to buy their subscription, you know, I'm going to subscribe to them, they know they're getting my money every month. That gives them some dependable income. And I know that I'm going to get access to the news. And that's good for both parties. But where it's kind of started going off the rails is in the 2000s with software, where you used to be able to buy Microsoft Word in a box. It came in a box, you paid several hundred dollars for that, but now that software was yours. Along the way, some companies, some software companies, I think led by Salesforce, started changing software also into a subscription format. So now instead of paying several hundred dollars for Salesforce or any other software, you pay a subscription fee, which gives them a dependable income and gives you continuing access. And theoretically, that was supposed to be good for us too, because let's say Microsoft Word, you know, they improve their software every year. So you're going to get a better product as they improve Word or, you know, any Excel or
15: anything. The patches, the updates. And so you would automatically get that because you're a subscriber.
14: It's great. But now we're at a point where the softwares are not always getting that much better as they were before with each year. Or maybe I don't want those new updates. Maybe I'm fine with how my Microsoft Word is. Maybe I'm fine with how my Photoshop is. But Adobe and Microsoft and many other companies don't allow you to just buy their software as with a one-time fee anymore. You have to subscribe. So it's clear what they're getting. They're getting my money every single month. And over the course of several years, that subscription fee that I'm paying is going to be more than what I would have paid for that one-time fee out of the box, you know, which may be like $700 back in the day. In a few years, my $20 a month is going to exceed that. But what am I getting as a customer? What am I getting for that increased cost? You know, the software is more or less the same, or maybe the fancy new features that they're adding are not things that I'm really using. So they're getting access to our dependable income, mm-hmm. and we're not actually getting the same benefit from the improvements anymore.
15: Yeah, and I'm going to bring in another caller. By the way, our question of the day, what do you think about the decline of physical media like DVDs and CDs and the rise of digital subscriptions? What have we gained or lost? The number is 888-477-9499. The email is studio2@whyy.org. And for our Facebook and YouTubers, you can keep those comments coming on the live chat. David on YouTube says, physical media is renewed appeal is less about rejecting technology than about wanting performance, control, and a reliable library that cannot vanish because a platform changes its catalog or pricing. Yeah, that's real, David. Sarah from Harleysville is on the phone. Sarah, you're on Studio 2. What's your question or comment?
17: Hi there. How are you?
15: I'm great. What's your question or comment?
17: My comment is I'm kind of stuck in what I'm calling right now the millennial purgatory.
15: Mm.
17: I'm over the subscriptions. I wanted to go back to the way it was, and I have the media, I have everything physical, but now all of the devices, these archaic things now, are breaking. They're missing pieces. They're not able to work anymore, and it's hard to find them.
15: Mm.
17: It's hard to replace them. You know, you could go on eBay and find the camcorder to play your movies for $500 that hopefully will work when you get it.
15: Mm-hmm. Yeah.
17: So, you know, it's and that's the hard part, you know. I think a lot of people are feeling like committing back to the old way of doing things, but we're stuck.
15: Yeah.
17: You know, because the devices themselves are just not lasting through time.
15: Yeah. Thank you. That's Sarah from Harleysville bringing up a really good point, because a lot of people wanted to get VHS tapes, right? But you can't really find VCRs unless you want the digitized ones, which cost hundreds of dollars, right? So, Natisha, I think your reporting sort of talks about this quandary and how it's going to be a real problem for gamers as the device that plays the physical media, they stop making it over time.
13: Yeah, absolutely. And another reason why so many gamers are so angry is that PlayStation is also already making a lot of those hardware adjustments in real time. You know, for the most recent model, the PS5, there's the standard version with a disk drive, but there's also a different version of it with a detachable disk drive, so that's pretty much making it optional. You're all but buying like a sort of glorified server with all of a PlayStation's trademark code and its control and connection to its cloud. And so there are obviously a lot of rumors, worries, concerns that the next model of the PlayStation will be disk-free altogether, or disc optional, to the point where a lot of people will just buy the console and not bother to add the second part to it. And so, I mean, this has been a thing in video games for so long. I mean, you can look to, a lot of the beefs that Nintendo players had with certain systems that came out over the years. They're like, look, we love our old games from the Nintendo 64 and so on. Like, even as we get these new devices, which are great, have great graphics, whatnot, we really, really want a way to be able to still play our old games. And, to its credit, Nintendo and other game makers acquiesce to that. They have introduced things like backward compatibility so that people can still like customize with old controllers, old games, and so on. But with I mean, if you're removing the physical attachment altogether, like sure, you might still be able to buy an older game online, but again, you're not really buying that game.
15: And so in a lot of ways, Sonya, people the these companies are sort of removing your ability to even engage with the physical media, your own ownership, the thing that you actually owned and is yours. They're removing it. And so it just makes me wonder, like, how do you even build wealth anymore if you can't really own anything, right? If you, because this issue extends beyond just digital media. And you talked about this a little bit, Sonya.
14: Yeah, that's right. I mean, the example that I gave before with the HP Ink subscription, they ended up stopping that as a program because there were a lot of customer complaints. But then, in turn, what that did is everybody who had those ink cartridges can't use them anymore because they decided to cancel that service. And so we've also seen that with this with cars. There was a car, an electric vehicle Fisker, that people paid tens of thousands of dollars for, and then the company went out of business. They decided this isn't working anymore, and it was unclear whether those people would still be able to drive their cars. I also did a lot of reporting around this is a huge problem for farmers who pay hundreds of thousands of dollars for tractors that are loaded with all of this software, which allows John Deere and other manufacturers to maintain a lot of control over those tractors. So back in the day, if a tractor broke down, you take it to your local repair, mechanic and work with them to fix it. Now you got to take it to an official John Deere, mechanic to get it fixed, which might charge you, 4 or 5 times what you would pay before, and also might take a long time. You're just having to jump through a lot more hoops, and the stakes are extremely high in this case for farmers because having access to their equipment at the exact time that they need it impacts them for the whole year.
15: And by the way, we're going to leave it right there as we gear up for a break. And on the other side of the break, we're going to talk about the backlash to these subscription models and everything from tractors to music to video games, what the people are doing to fight back, some of the consumer rules that are slowly starting to change. We'd love to hear from you. What do you think about the decline of physical media and the rise of digital subscriptions? 888-477-9499. Email studio2@whyy.org. We'll be right back.
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19: An ever-warming world, rising sea levels, shrinking glaciers. It's easy to despair over the climate crisis. But scientist Tim Lenton says not every tipping point leads to doom.
20: I definitely wouldn't want to leave people with just the scary stuff, because then we all feel disempowered. Little old us can make a bigger difference than we think.
19: Positive climate tipping points. That's on the next On Point.
15: Tonight at 11 on WHYY. And welcome back to Studio 2 here on WHYY. I'm Cherry Gregg. Today we're talking about subscription burnout and how we've lost ownership in physical media, things like DVDs, vinyl records, books. But some people are actually pushing back. They're tired of paying the rising costs of streaming services. So let me reintroduce our guests. We have Nitish Pawa, staff writer for Slate Magazine, and Sonya Dasani, enterprise writer and filmmaker for More Perfect Union. And of course, we'd love to hear from you, our listeners. listeners, what do you think about the decline of physical media like DVDs and CDs and the rise of these digital subscriptions? What have we gained or what have we lost? The number to call is 888-477-9499. The email is studio2@whyy.org. And if you're watching on Facebook or YouTube, you can leave your comments in the live chat. We have Jeff who says, those of us that grew up through the 8-track cassette tape vinyl record era know that MP3s were interesting, CDs were interesting, but we all knew it had to come full circle and back to organic, the feel of the record, the ownership, and the size of the images on the record jacket. I want to bring in Josh from Richboro who's on the line. Josh, you're on Studio 2. What's your question or comment?
2: First, hope you're having a great day. Quick comment. I really feel like another element that we don't talk about is our ability to use our physical media as a representation of our own tastes. You're talking about DVDs and CDs. I absolutely agree, and I think the same thing can be said for books. Yes, all of this media takes a big physical footprint. I get that, and we're all privileged if we have enough space to put stuff on shelves. But at least from my own experience, having guests over, talking with people, it's a conversation starter. It's an ability to showcase our interests, and we get to curate that and actually show the world a little bit who we are and the things we want to put our money towards. And I think that goes away when we lose physical media.
15: Yeah. Thank you. That's Josh from Richboro. I'm very proud of my book. And think about collectibles, right? Just having that album collection.

0: embrace of physical in, again, all media forms. You're seeing it with books, obviously, but you're also seeing CD purchases making a comeback. The vinyl boom has been reinvigorated ever since streaming came on board, and it's only grown in the years since. And yeah, I mean, I think this PlayStation matter is going to inspire a lot more gamers to hoard their discs because they know now that this can be stripped away at any moment.
1: Yeah, and Sonya, I mean, you're saying the same thing. And the thing is, if you had a rare album, if you held on to that sucker for years, it would be actually that physical copy would be worth multitudes of what you paid for it. So there was a lot of advantages to going physical. Can you talk about what you're seeing in this as far as people pushing back against the subscriptions?
2: Yeah, same thing as Nitish for sure. I also recently learned about an iPod community in New York City where people are buying, refurbished, iPods, which you can play MP3 files. So it's not exactly physical, but it still gives you a little bit more ownership over the music, and you're not beholden to subscribing to different streaming services to access it. And people are using it as a way, as a community. So they have meetups with these, and they bring their iPods, and it's also a way to share music and share playlists. And I think it's also a way to push back against the algorithm recommendations that we all are beholden to now, because as one of your callers said before, it used to be that you could go into a bookstore, you could go into a record store and get recommendations that way by talking to your friends, people lending you things. Now we get all of our recommendations from algorithms. It's less personal, it's less interesting. I think people are craving different ways of discovery, and physical media is one way to do that.
1: Absolutely. And as we're talking about these younger generations embracing that physical media, on the phone, we actually have someone who can speak to the trend. John Lambert is the owner of Princeton Record Exchange. John, welcome to Studio 2.
3: Hi, thanks for having me.
1: And so, John, you're seeing this firsthand. Can you talk a little bit about what people are telling you as far as their rejection of this digital-only media?
3: Yeah, and I think that started before COVID, but COVID really magnified. All those teenagers, all those young folks were distanced from each other and living in a virtual world. So the craving for human contact, a sensorial experience. You can get your music any way you want, but you can't. It's an event when you come in here. It's part of life. It's like going bowling or a movie. You put on your clothes and you go out, be cool. So in the 80s, it was all the domain of middle-aged old men, and that was it. That was it, and it was that way for years and years and years and years. But then, after COVID and the kind of re-coming up again of the appreciation of tactile, all of a sudden we had multi-generational shoppers. So it used to be the dad would come in and then everyone else would split. But now the kids are here. They're going, "Daddy, Daddy, here's," we have three generations now shopping. We've been around, almost 50 years now. So you get the same people who are like little kids in a stroller, and now they're the parents and their progeny are there.
1: And John, I remember like when an album dropped, it used to be an event. I remember being a teenager and the new Biggie Smalls album, for example, dropped. And you got your friends and you stood out there at midnight because you wanted to be the first in line at a music store
3: definitely.
1: to get the first CDs that dropped. I mean, so what are you hearing from the people? Are they telling you know what, I'm tired of subscriptions, I want to own my music? Or, are they saying something that I want to make, media an experience, a more human in real life experience? What are you hearing from people as to why they're coming in, why they're wanting the switch?
3: The siloed aspect of the recommendations is definitely part of it. But again, I'm going to go back to that tactile desire. You're in a store, you're digging through the stacks, you're talking to people, you're hearing music you haven't heard before, you're in an environment that's everyone's sharing that same love. And that's real. That's not just, "Oh, look at my digital playlist." This is like, "Oh man, check out this Isaac Hayes Black Moses cover. Opens up, it's called," they're fun. They have art. They have, the credits you could actually

0: read.
1: But John, I wonder, because we talked about this a little bit on the show, the issue that you, because a lot of this is nostalgic, right? People come in and they look at albums that have been made in the past, right? And they're going through older forms of media. Is this a trend, or can this be a movement where new artists are coming out and making these digital, these tangible forms of media, the physical media?
0: Well, actually, they are.
1: Oh, they are? Okay.
0: They are. And there have been hundreds of really excellent reissues coming in just in the last year, mm-hmm. of titles that I loved that I couldn't find anywhere. And now there's really a broad range. There's the new, which they emphasize, of course, but then there's also reissues, mm-hmm. of just about every era of music, the classic ones in there. So.
1: And I guess, do you see this as being a trend, or do you see this as being something that has staying power? Because I'm sure you hope, because you own a record store. But do you see this truly having?
0: I just resigned my lease, so yeah. I hope so. Yeah.
1: And so you're seeing this as something that has staying power and will grow.
0: Well, you know, you can look at the charts, and for 15 years now, we've had a steady increase year over year.
1: Yeah.
0: That's a pretty impressive run. It has to plateau at some point, is my thinking. And I think we're seeing the first rumblings of that now, and there's a couple of reasons for that. One, the manufacturers are getting really greedy.
1: Mm-hmm.
0: So the price, the cost of this is going up and up and up and up and up, and the margin is terrible.
1: Yeah.
0: For us, it's almost a loss leader.
1: That makes it tough. Well, well, thank you. That's John Lambert, owner of Princeton Record Exchange. John, thank you so much for being on Studio 2. I want to give Natish and Sonia a chance to just react to what we're hearing. It is reaching a plateau point. But Sonia, specifically, I know there's been some pushback, you know, to this idea of you know, us going all subscription, of these corporations sort of taking advantage. And I wonder, could there be this resurgence where it is easier to get more tangible media, because there are consumer protection efforts, there are efforts to sort of, you know, get consumers out of this web of subscriptions?
2: Yeah, I mean, I think the return to physical media is definitely one way that we can get out of this web of subscriptions. But I also think that there are efforts, you know, to regulate subscriptions that could, you know, make that still be, digital media still be an option for people who like that, but that doesn't trap you in the web that we currently have. So, for example, if you subscribe to something, it should be easy to cancel that subscription,
1: mm-hmm.
2: and they should be upfront about what that subscription means. And if there's a free trial that's going to turn into a paid subscription, there should also be fair warnings when that's going to happen. So I think, you know, for people who do like physical media and see that as there's many benefits to that besides just getting out of the subscription model, I think that should be an option, and it seems like it is. But also there might be people who do prefer digital media, but they still, you know, would like to have some protections and not be paying hundreds and hundreds of dollars to access something that they already purchased. And I think there are ways that, you know, we can regulate that as well.
1: Yeah. And by the way, our question of the day is, what do you think about the decline of physical media like CDs and DVDs and this rise of digital subscriptions? And what have we gained or lost? 888-477-9499. The email is studio2@whyy.org. Steve from Warminster has been on the line. Steve, you're on Studio 2. What's your question or comment?
3: My comment is, I am a recording artist. I'm a Grammy winner for children's music. And the difference is, it's the audience. So parents like to stream me in their cars,
1: mm-hmm.
3: because the kids listen to it. And the beauty is, if I was signed to a big label, who knows what they would do with me. So I heard myself on Pandora, wedged between the Muppets and Bruce Springsteen.
1: Oh, wow.
3: So, like, the beauty is, for artists, it helps a lot, the streaming. I did CDs, and that's how I won a Grammy, with a CD for children. But the thing is that, you know, it's the big businesses, they control a lot of everything. But from an artist perspective, streaming is good.
1: Yeah.
3: One of my friends told me I had 4,000 hits on something. I said, you got to be kidding. they said, no, take a look. I thought they were joking.
1: Yeah.
3: But without the streaming, would I have gotten that many? And you get royalties and everything.
1: Yeah, but some artists have complained.
3: It's a different side to it.
1: Yeah, some artists have complained, Steve, that they used to make more money when they sold a CD than they with streaming, but you disagree with that.
3: You can do that.
1: Yeah.
3: Well, I disagree to a point. It's about exposure.
1: Yeah.
3: And exposure gets you concerts.
1: Yeah.
3: So the concerts make more than you would have made on an album as or a CD. So it's all a blend.
1: Yeah.
3: And how you look at it. I'm a visual artist. I liked CDs. I mean, I liked album covers.
1: Yeah.
3: They were beautiful.
1: And thank you, Steve.
3: So there's a balance there.
1: Thank you, Steve. That's Steve from Warminster providing the artist perspective there. And so we're about a minute and a half from wrapping up the show. And so, you know, I think about what the quandary that consumers are in, and you know, we don't really own anything. So what should ownership look like? What should we be thinking about as we sort of curate these subscriptions, as we sort of figure out what we're trying to do here? We don't own anything. We only have access, and that access is kind of limited. Natish and Sonia, and each of you have about 30 seconds because we got to wrap it up.
4: Mm-hmm. Yeah, I mean, I think the most important thing is that consumers should have choice. You know, they should be able to buy something of their own. They should be able to, if they want to buy digitally, they should be able to get the whole file instead of just a revocable license. I think consumers should be able to have every option at their disposal.
1: Yeah.
4: It should be how the markets work.
1: And Sonia, final word.
2: Yeah, I agree with Nishish said. I think that if you pay for something, that you should own that and have control over how you use it. That's not just for digital items, but also for physical products that we buy. And we should also have the right to repair them. And we should also be able to resell them when we're done with them.
1: Yeah, and there's a lot of fights about right to repair laws in courts and in legislatures across the country. I want to say thank you to Natish Pawa, staff writer for Slate Magazine, and to Sonia Dasani, enterprise writer and filmmaker for More Perfect Union. Thank you both for being on Studio 2.
2: Thank you.
4: Thanks so much for chatting with us, Cherry.
1: Yes. And now it is time to reveal our Studio 2 DJ of the day. Al, hit it.

0: my friends, was Money by Pink Floyd, Money, Money, Money by ABBA, Money Trees by Kendrick Lamar and J-Rock, and For the Love of Money by the OJs, a compilation of four songs. Thank you to Jeffo from Delaware, Ava G from Jefferson University for choosing these songs and for being our DJs of the day. I got to say thank you to our producers, Debbie Builder, Hazel May Bryan, and Ben Abrams. Mike Schiffler is our visual producer. Al Banks and Tina Calicay engineered today's show. Our executive producer is Kevin McCrory. Jonah Isabella is WHYY's audio general manager. And thank you to Mike and Scott for being here with me today. I'm Cherry Gregg.
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3: 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Up next for us, On Point with Meghna Chakrabarty.
4: An ever-warming world, rising sea levels, shrinking glaciers. It's easy to despair over the climate crisis.
5: Well, the Earth is getting hotter than ever. With the last 11...
6: glaciers have been melting at a pace that has accelerated since the 2000s.
4: But scientist Tim Lenton says not every tipping point leads to doom.
7: I definitely wouldn't want to leave people with just the scary stuff, because then we all feel disempowered and we're not going to get out of trouble. Little old us can make a bigger difference than we think. Electrifying home heating, so heat pumps, switching to electric personal mobility, whether it's cars or two-wheelers or three-wheelers in the global south majority world. And even in those countries that politicians might be resisting, that tipping is coming anyway.
4: I'm Meghna Chakrabarty. Today on Point, positive climate tipping points and what each of us can actually do to help save the planet. Stay with us.
8: Live from NPR News, I'm Giles Snyder. Palestinian leader Mahmoud Abbas is urging the UN to help save a two-state solution by preserving the land where a Palestinian state should be. He spoke via video since the U.S. refused him a visa. Israel's prime minister, though, did get to deliver his address in person, as NPR's Michelle Kellerman reports.
9: Dozens of diplomats walked out of the General Assembly Hall as Prime Minister Benjamin Netanyahu came to the podium while his supporters cheered from the public gallery.
10: If there are any other moral cowards who haven't yet left this hall, please do so now. Thank you very much.
9: He went on to defend the U.S. and Israeli war against Iran, calling it one of the easiest decisions he's ever had to make. In what sounded like a campaign speech, he said Israel has hammered Hamas in Gaza and pummeled Hezbollah in Lebanon. And he blasted his many critics here, saying they're telling lies when they accuse Israel of genocide. Michelle Kellerman, NPR News, the United Nations.
8: At the White House tonight, President Trump hosting a state dinner for the visiting Chinese leader Xi Jinping, as human rights demonstrators protested outside, calling for greater freedoms in Tibet, Hong Kong, and Taiwan. NPR's Brian Mann is following the return to the White House of reporters from CNN, MS Now, and Politico after a federal judge temporarily blocked President Trump's attempt to ban them. He has more on Trump's reaction to the decision.
11: Writing on his Truth Social platform, Trump again accused U.S. journalists without offering evidence of conspiring to make up false stories about him. Then, according to a pool report from press photographers with Trump today during his meeting with Xi, Trump reportedly made a joke about China having the friendliest press corps. China, of course, is a communist nation with overwhelming government control over free speech and the press.
8: There has been some back and forth. Early today, reporters from all three outlets said the White House continued to block him from the grounds before access was granted after a few hours. And journalists for CNN and MS Now say they were denied entry to cover this evening's state dinner. Mortgage rates are above 7% this week, their highest level since January 2025. NPR Stephen Pasaha says that's driven in large part by the U.S. war against Iran.
12: The war's been creating a lot of volatility in the bond market, which affects the cost of borrowing, including for a home. The average 30-year fixed-rate mortgage is at 7.03%, according to Freddie Mac. That's a full percentage point higher than it was before the war started in late February. Getting a standard loan for a $400,000 home today versus back then means paying hundreds of dollars more each month. Other factors are also worrying bond traders, like the Federal Reserve raising interest rates last week. A modest move, but some of the Fed's policymakers are signaling more rate hikes could be on the way. Stephen Bisaha, NPR News.
8: This is NPR News. The Trump administration is turning to the U.S. Supreme Court, asking the justices to intervene to allow third-party deportations in an emergency third-country deportations, rather. In an emergency filing, the White House is asking that a ruling by a federal judge in Boston be put on hold while it appeals. U.S. District Judge Brian Murphy ruled that the Homeland Security Department's policy to remove migrants to third countries is unlawful. When President Trump took office, he vowed to dismantle the Education Department, saying the changes would not affect sending money to America's neediest students. But NPR's Shanaki Mehta reports that federal education employees tell a different story.
13: NPR spoke to five current employees at the agency who all asked not to be named because they fear losing their jobs. The Education Department told NPR the changes will increase efficiency, but workers say being scattered across several federal agencies makes sending money to states and schools less efficient, partly because staffers used to manage grants with one system at education. Now, some are using several systems at other agencies they say aren't built for education grants. NPR also found moving people in and out of the Ed Department may be costing taxpayer dollars. Ed workers are moving out of a building that was just renovated for their needs. It may cost hundreds of millions more to update the building again for the Energy Department, which is supposed to move in. Janaki Mehta, NPR News.
8: Hurricane Polo drenching Mexico's coast. Forecasters at the National Hurricane Center warning of life-threatening flooding and mudslides. Farther west, Nolo has strengthened into a hurricane, forecast to approach Hawaii Friday night. This is NPR News.
14: 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This is NPR.
4: This is On Point. I'm Meghna Chakrabarty. We've crossed many grim thresholds in the climate crisis.
5: Well, the Earth is getting hotter than ever, with the last 11 years the warmest since record-keeping began.
15: 2024 was the hottest year on record. Last year was the first to break a key global warming target, reaching 1.5 degrees above pre-industrial levels.
16: Record high temperatures have been recorded in the world's oceans.
17: The average surface temperature of Earth's non-polar oceans hit 70 degrees Fahrenheit over the weekend. That breaks a record set in March 2024.
18: Carbon dioxide levels set a new record high in 2024, reaching levels not seen in at least 800,000 years.
4: The cascading list of negative tipping points makes it easy to despair over the climate crisis. But scientist Tim Lenton says not every tipping point leads to doom. He says there are also positive tipping points and wants people to know that they are not powerless in the face of continuing climate change. And Tim Lenton joins us now. He's chair in climate change and earth system science at the University of Exeter in the UK and author of the book Positive Tipping Points, How to Fix the Climate Crisis. Professor Lenton, welcome to On Point.
19: Thanks, Wagner.
4: Well, you know, of course, I want to spend the bulk of the hour focusing on what you call positive tipping points. But let's go through some of the not positive ones that you actually do outline in the book, because I was fascinated with how you opened the book with a personal experience of a kind of literally in the physical world around you tipping point. Can you tell us the story of what happened in May of 2012 when you were in Greenland?
19: That's right. I was in Greenland. I was blessed to be there filming a TV series about the climate tipping points. And we're right up in the northwest of Greenland, a little settlement called Kanach. And we're set to go out onto the sea ice with the Inuit hunters to do some filming. And they confidently told us that it's going to take a couple of days to get to the edge of the ice edge. So we set off on the dog sleds, beautiful sunny day. About 4 hours later, we found ourselves in the breaking up ice flows. And it was almost like a literal tipping point, because we'd gone across some bits of the ice that started to break up underneath us and a big crack opened. And then we had to go into reverse. The dogs had to jump or swim the crack in the ice and then drag the sled across fast enough that we didn't end up in the freezing water, which we didn't, which was a great moment. but I can still remember it vividly.
20: Well, so first of all, so the point is that the ice was breaking up much faster than you had expected?
19: It was, okay. Because, I mean, even in the northwest of Greenland, in the supermarket, they do have one in the little settlement, you'll get a satellite photo of where is the ice, or where was it the last time the satellite looked, and everybody thinks, okay, that's where the ice is. But yes, this was extraordinary. That particular summer, and it was early part of the summer then, was turned out to be record-breaking. So there was a record-breaking retreat for the time of the Arctic sea ice and record-breaking melt on the big ice sheet that's on the Greenland landmass up behind us as well.
20: Okay.
19: We were just catching the start of it.
20: Okay. Now, what interests me about this is here you are, you're with Indigenous Inuit there, so they know the land, obviously, intimately. Mm-hmm. You're a climate scientist, and yet it seems that all of you were caught out a little bit, which says something about, I don't know, our ability to sort of cope with the unexpected speed at which some of the climate change is exerting itself around the world.
19: Exactly, Meghna. It's kind of telling us that things are changing faster, more abruptly than even the specialists were expecting. And that pattern, unfortunately, has continued to unfold for the 14 years since that particular event. We've seen surprising rates of melt of the big ice sheets. I mentioned Greenland, but also West Antarctica. In just the last couple of years, where we were hearing in the snippet about record sea temperatures, we've seen widespread, like I'm talking about more than 80% of the coral reefs in the tropics dying back after extreme bleaching events due to basically what we'd call a marine or ocean heat wave.
20: Yeah. You know, it's interesting. We did a show a while ago about nostalgia and snowfall. And it was fascinating because I think the social and emotional disorientation that people are feeling with the speed of climate change is real. And we got more listener feedback about the lack of snow in places that they had grown up in. Obviously, mm-hmm. these are northern climes, than we have for almost anything else. And people were genuinely feeling like this profound sense of loss and sadness. And we're also, you know, we have listeners in Alaska, and just like the Greenlanders, they know better than anyone how rapidly daily life, let alone seasonal life, is changing. So let me ask you this, Professor Lenzen. How long have you been doing climate science for?
19: Probably, in a sense, since the mid-1990s, mm-hmm. when I graduated what in the US you might call college or university over here, and started my research. And I was looking on a much longer time frame then. I mean, I started out studying how life shaped this planet over literally billions of years and shaped the climate. But you couldn't ignore it if you were a young, as I was then, climate or Earth researcher. You couldn't ignore the fact that we knew the world was warming.
20: Yeah.
19: And we were seeing other big changes around us. It's just that it on that journey of that last, what is it now, 30-odd years, I mean, I've just witnessed in my own career the real change in the real climate accelerate, surprise us, continue to shock us. And yeah, I love the snowfall anecdotes, because my own daughter, the younger of our two kids, absolutely loves the snow. But and I'm sat speaking to you from Southwest England, Devon, and it's very rare now snow. So if there is a snowfall, it'll be on the highland near us, which is called Dartmoor, a great big raised bog plateau, and we'll make a special visit, you know, just to see the snow.
20: Mm. You and the hounds of Baskerville.
19: Yeah, exactly.
20: but you know, actually, speaking of Devon, I heard or read not that long ago that the climate where you are is actually changing so fast that some people are even theorizing that it won't be much longer until you can grow olive trees there, which is kind of mind-boggling. Is that complete falsehood that I've come across?
19: No. Well, I haven't seen the olive trees yet. They take a long time to establish, so probably good to start thinking ahead like that. But I can tell you the English champagne is getting quite good.
20: It's a thing. Who knew?
19: It's a thing. I've drunk some of it. We were celebrating one of my PhD students passing just a week ago, and it was pretty good.
20: Yeah.
19: So that might be one of the few good sides of a changing climate.
20: I mean, no, actually, Professor Lenton, the reason why I want to ask you about how long you have been doing climate science is because, you know, it's obviously not just colder climates that are seeing an acceleration. Europe just went through yet another summer of just superheated conditions, fires, you know, deadly conditions in European cities. Canada seems to be just burning more and more every year. We've got drought threats, the change in food availability, et cetera. You even mentioned the Ever Given disaster in the Suez Canal as climate linked. Can you just quickly explain that to me?
19: Well, I didn't mean to make it exactly that point, but if people remember, that was when this boat, a massive cargo boat carrying loads and loads of containers, jammed the Suez Canal. I was using that as a great example of how a seemingly little change in a big can suddenly cascade into a much bigger change.
20: Understood.
19: So without telling the whole story, in simple terms, the pilot and the captain of the ship were going too fast and lost control of the ship, hence it jammed. They needed 6 or 7 days, and they really needed the moon to move around to give a stronger tidal lift to eventually unjam the ship. But in 6 or so days of blocking the Suez Canal, they triggered a set of ricocheting consequences that carried on for months and months down global supply chains, because no other ships could get through. And once they unplugged the cork, if you like, and the trade could flow again, there was a perverse situation where shipping companies were now basically could charge a way higher premium, and they were kind of incentivized to dump whatever cargo they had, not where it was needed, but wherever they were, go straight back to port, pick up some fresh cargo, charge a top dollar for it. And so it was a classic case of how, in our complex interconnected world with just-in-time delivery, as it's called, just a tiny failure in the system can cascade into a massive chaos. And that's unfortunately the thing you've got to watch for, also to a degree in the climate, because that's why I focus on the tipping points there. Sometimes you can tip a change that cascades into something much bigger and nastier.
20: Well, and I think the key thing is it's not just a straight line change, right? I mean, the Ever Given disaster, you're talking about change that fans out, right? It accelerates and fans out. That's it's sort of more dynamic than just a domino effect, right? And so I guess, you know, what this has me thinking of is when, I don't even remember how, 20 plus years ago, when Al Gore's movie An Inconvenient Truth came out. It was probably, in the United States at least, one of the first very sort of pushes into popular culture about broader knowledge of climate change. And people might remember seeing, you know, those CO2 numbers, the carbon numbers predicted for being in the atmosphere in that movie. The thing is, though, is at that time it felt very far away. Right, like we saw the rising carbon numbers, but it's still the change that would wrought seemed very far away. It seemed just like kind of a mathematical future, but now it's a real future. It's a real present. It's a visceral present. I mean, has this happened faster than even you expected, Professor?
19: Exactly, you nailed it. Possibly even faster than I was expecting. And I was one of the people who was at the time being told to shut up for being an alarmist, for warning the world that the change could really accelerate and we could see these tipping points. And then the world did its thing and surprised almost everybody. And I mentioned you know, examples where we might be past the tipping point for part of a big ice sheet in West Antarctica, and we've lost it for the coral reefs. So, yeah, we need to get real to this new reality and respond fast. Yeah. That's the key.
20: Well, here I am having promised to talk about positive tipping points, but we spent a lot of time with these negative ones. So when we come back, Professor Lenzen, we will talk about what exactly you mean about positive tipping points when it comes to climate change. That's in a moment. This is On Point.
0: China's leader Xi Jinping and President Trump met at the White House. It's Xi's first trip to Washington, D.C. in over a decade. They had a lot on their plate, from growing competition over artificial intelligence to the war against Iran. Did the leaders make any progress during their talks? That's on the next morning edition.

0: The following is a coastal flood warning from the National Weather Service for the following county, southeastern Burlington, New Jersey. What? 1 to 2 feet of inundation above ground level in low-lying areas near shorelines and tidal waterways. Where? Ocean, Atlantic, Cape May and southeastern Burlington. When? Until 2 p.m. Saturday. Impacts. At this level, widespread roadway flooding occurs in coastal and bayside communities and along inland tidal waterways. Many roads become impassable. Some damage to vulnerable structures may begin to occur. Additional details: cannot rule out major tidal flooding impacts, especially within Barnegat Bay. Impacts will be most severe in Back Bay areas. A coastal flood warning means that moderate or major tidal flooding is occurring or imminent. 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
1: You're back with On Point. I'm Meghna Chakrabarty, and Tim Lenton is with us today. He's the chair in climate change and earth system science at the University of Exeter in the UK and author of the book Positive Tipping Points: How to Fix the Climate Crisis. So, Professor Lenton, what on earth is a positive tipping point when it comes to climate change?
2: Well, maybe I should explain what a tipping point is in general, if it's not obvious. It's it's where change in a system becomes self-propelling. So I always, if I've got an audience, I'd like invite them to lean back on their chair to that balance point where you know that a small nudge one way or the other can create a self-propelling change, either back upright or sprawled over on your back on the floor. Those are like two alternative states of the system. Well, that's not very positive if you end up sprawled on your back on the floor. But it turns out that the changes we need to like get to zero emissions, clean the air, regenerate nature, they can also possess this quality where if enough people get behind the change or adopt it, some amplification within a system gets strong enough that change itself becomes self-propelling. We could be talking about the uptake of electric vehicles, might be talking about changes in diet eventually. But if you think, if we stuck with the example of electric vehicles, well, first of all, the more people who adopt them, the more they might encourage other people to adopt them because they say, actually, it's quite good and I really like it. But also, the more people who adopt them, it drives innovation. It makes the thing that was expensive in the car, the battery, cheaper and cheaper through something we'd call economies of scale. The more you build, the cheaper the unit. It makes them better. Again, innovators, the more it gets adopted, the more innovation, the better the range you get from the battery in that example. And also, generally, the more accessible the technology is going to get. In that case, your charging stations will start popping up. You'll get less and less worried about charging the vehicle because there's more and more of that infrastructure. All of these things are making it more, the more people who adopt, it's making them more attractive for the next person to adopt.
1: This is a very optimistic take on
2: It is given that I'm talking to the US, where
1: exactly.
2: I know there's a lot of resistance. But I pick the example because I sit in the UK where it's a bit better, but I pick the example possibly because if you take a global view, you see some big markets like China, but also Norway way before it, and other European countries have already tipped wholeheartedly to electric vehicles. And in the majority world, we're seeing, like in India, massive uptake of electric three-wheelers like rickshaws, and in East Africa, electric two-wheeler motorbikes. And that's because it's way cheaper to run around on electricity than it is to run around on gasoline. So it's moving from market to market. It might be the US is the last in line at the moment for the tipping point.
1: Yeah, well,
2: it doesn't mean isn't going to arrive.
1: And actually, we'll come back to this because I do want to talk with you a little bit later about how policy can influence or hold back these positive tipping points. But can we stick with Norway here for a second? Because
2: admit,
1: we focus a lot on China here, so I know quite a bit about the EV market and infrastructure in China. But I did not know about the blazingly fast transformation that's happened in Norway. You say that in 2010, there were only 338 battery electric cars sold in all of Norway?
2: I think that's exactly right, yeah.
1: 338 in 2010? Like, that's such none, a... It's like pretty nothing.
2: Pretty much nothing, and yet within a decade, they're dominating the market, and now the full battery electrics, 98% market share, something like that. So completely dominant.
1: I mean, it's exponential, if I can put it that way, not having actually done the math myself, but 338 mm-hmm. battery electric cars in total sold in 2010. And then you say by 2018, it was 30% of the nation's vehicle sales market share.
2: Oh, yeah.
1: And then just 5 years after that, more than 80%. And now 3 years later, you're saying it's what, close to 97-98%. It's huge.
2: Yeah. Yeah, yeah, and to begin with, if you talk about exponential growth in a population of organisms, you can talk about the doubling time. So we can talk about how long does it take to double. What's the doubling time for the electric cars in Norway? And it was that doubling time was like a year and a half or something, possibly far shorter in the transition. So it's phenomenal.
1: And are we seeing a similar then decrease in sales and use? Is different, but I'll lump them together in the sales and use of gasoline or diesel powered vehicles in Norway.
2: Absolutely, yeah. I mean, it takes time to sort of for the whole fleet to shift, but the fleet's well past a quarter electric now. Can't remember the exact number. And yeah, what will eventually happen if you think about this is it becomes more and more of a pain to have a petrol or diesel car because fueling stations will start to close because demand for them will drop, and then you'll have a self-propelling decline of the old technology if it isn't already the case there.
1: So actually I just here found the numbers that you quote in the book that in just a little bit over a decade the sale of diesel and petrol cars or gasoline cars plummeted from 94% of the market in 2012 in Norway to 4% in 2024. It's actually, again, sitting here in the United States, this is a mind-blowing number. But I guess I always want to sort of get to root causes. Can you point to one thing or a handful of things that sort of that lit the match, for lack of a better term, on accelerating this tipping point in Norway?
2: Yeah. I'm going to give the credit to a group of what I'd call social activists, but some of them were quite famous. This was around 1989 when members of the pop band A-ha, so famous for Hunting High and Low, and lead singer Morten Harket and his bandmates and some of their environmentalist friends, they got together and they lobbied the Norwegian government to try and adopt like 9 policies that would incentivize the uptake of electric vehicles. They did that for a bunch of reasons, but they knew already that Norway had cheap, basically hydropower electricity, good grid connections. It was a perfectly available technology. They started by succeeding in getting the import tax waived for one electric vehicle that they imported. It was like a hobby converted, we would call it a Fiat Panda, a little car, but also for every electric vehicle since. And that was quite a hefty tax, 20 or 30%. They then campaigned for like a decade to get some other demands, like have road tolls waived for electric vehicles, have VAT waived. Very entertaining story, won't give the whole of it, but they were literally driving the electric vehicle around Oslo, refusing to pay the road tolls, getting it impounded, and then embarrassing the state when the vehicle would come up for auction and some friend of theirs would buy it back and give it back to them, and then they'd repeat the cycle. So they fought hard, and then government basically came on board. At the same time, there was experimentation with early electric vehicles, and people in the populations actually decided they quite liked them, especially trundling around the city. And so a bunch of factors then come into play that mean this little old quite cold nation is 10 years ahead of the rest of the world, basically. And those policies were needed in that context as the first nation to tip, to make basically the price of owning an EV comparable already around 2013. But now globally, the further you go down the transition, the cheaper the batteries and therefore the electric vehicles are getting, and less you need any policy support.
1: Yeah. Well, so let's apply some scientific and journalistic skepticism to this, Professor, if we may. Mm-hmm. Norway is a really interesting example, and a lot of people might say, well, focusing on the positive tipping point of 2010-ish is kind of missing the more important point, and that is, in Norway, there was already in existence a political climate that was more receptive to, say, activist messages about EV adoption. And also, well, just the actual physical climate, because Norwegians, I doubtlessly have been seeing changes in, you know, in the climate in Norway, just as we were talking about in Greenland, Alaska, et cetera. So those two things were already in place, and significantly so for quite a while, which then allowed the positive tipping point to happen. Meaning, if we don't have similar things in place elsewhere, a positive tipping point simply is, it's a pipe dream.
2: Well, yes and no, in the sense that at the time, the Norwegian Prime Minister was increasing not just Norwegian oil and gas extraction, but export and sales. And that was part of what motivated the activists. They were very unhappy about that. So it is true that you could argue it's cultural in Norway that people are a bit more connected to nature. There's a lot of it. There's a lot of mountains, a lot of space. But we're, like I mentioned, we've seen other markets now to very, very different political context, shall we say, tipping wholeheartedly, not just to electric vehicles, but the other really big story, the tipping point to renewable energy, especially solar panels getting ever cheaper and wind turbines as well. So I guess my bigger point there would be change has to start somewhere, and it's fine if it starts among the rich when it and the more progressive nations, but then it becomes more and more accessible and doesn't need such a supportive context because it starts to become economically the cheapest option. And then, okay, of course politics, and I don't need to say this to your audience, of course politics can then fight back because might be that it's the politics of the incumbents who benefit from maintaining the old status quo. And we see more than one example of that around the world. But ultimately, the economics is usually triumph. So perhaps the odd time we're in right now is that battleground where it does in some places, it doesn't in others. But for normal people who just want to get around or have, you know, power their homes, ultimately it's not about politics. Mm-hmm. They're going to take the cheaper option.
1: Yeah.
2: And this is rapidly becoming the cheapest option.
1: Well, and maybe we're also giving Norway too much credit here because you did say correctly earlier that, you know, China, India, there we have massive, massive nations here who actually, I would say, are leading the EV global revolution.
2: Absolutely. Yeah. China is leading the clean tech revolution, hands down.
1: Right.
2: But it's not a simple story that's often told of, oh, it's just the Chinese government, you know, boosting their own industry. That has become super important. But if we switch to thinking about, like, solar panels, which are all, you know, largely coming out of China, it started out with some entrepreneurs who were like researchers from Australia, Chinese and Australian researchers, setting up some startup companies for solar in the early 2000s. And as several things fell into place, it was actually Germany that had a sort of market they could sell the solar panels into because they'd created some policy incentives there. But it was also the fact that China's was liberalizing to the point that companies could list on international stock exchanges like the Dow Jones. And these early solar panel companies start listing there. They're making a profit already. They get a big injection of quite a lot of US capital as well as international capital. That kickstarts things. And then the Chinese government, very smart, they say, oh, great, well, you've got to have a massive domestic market for these panels, so why don't we pour in support as well?
1: Right. So let me just jump in here because I think the one of my big takeaways from your book and what you're saying now is that the change has to start somewhere, right? Mm-hmm. And there's no place that's insignificant in terms of the beginnings of change. And we actually found an example here in the United States, and it's in Wisconsin. So, Professor Lenton, just listen along a little bit with me, because this month in Milwaukee, Wisconsin, the city reached its own climate milestone.
3: We now have 80 city buildings that are powered by 100% renewable electricity. All of our fire stations, all of our police stations, all of our health clinics.
1: Eric Schamberger is the sustainability director for Milwaukee's Environmental Collaboration Office. And he says those 80 buildings are now solar powered. The solar farm is on city-owned landfill land next to the airport, and it has 9,700 solar panels.
3: We had 2.25 megawatts done in 2021. Then we added another 4.6 for a total of 6.8. The big difference on a landfill is that you can't dig into the ground. Versus if you would put it in a rural area, you might drill into the ground, you might have trackers that track the sun, that kind of thing. Everything had to be above ground here. It's on blocks, basically.
1: Well, in 2009, the city of Milwaukee pledged to make one quarter of its power renewable by 2025. The solar project also required collaboration between city leaders, Wisconsin's State Utilities Commission, and the utility company We Energies. Milwaukee also pays more for that solar energy, an extra half cent per kilowatt hour. And Schamberger says that's around $100,000 more per year.
3: The cost of doing nothing on climate change is much higher than this. That's why we're doing this. It's not just because we like cool new technologies. That's part of it. But we are very concerned here in Milwaukee about the effects of climate change. We've had extreme storms that have led to extreme flooding. We had wildfire smoke throughout the Midwest, wrecking our air quality from Canada. And so, yes, we have to find some ways to pay for solutions.
1: With the new solar development, Schamberger says 46% of the power Milwaukee city government uses is renewable. So almost half. But he does not want to stop there.
3: We'd love to get to 100% by 2030. We got to find more projects like this. Now, it's going to be a challenge because federal tax credits that were supposed to go into farther into the future got shortchanged when Trump came into office. So the big solar tax credits expire at the end of 2027. So we are doing what we can locally, but the federal policy is making it much more difficult. There's no way around that fact.
1: So that was Eric Schamberger, Sustainability Director for the City of Milwaukee's Environmental Collaboration Office. Professor Lenton, your thoughts about efforts in Milwaukee, Wisconsin?
2: Love it. Yeah, I hope Eric and the team are listening. Great, great, great to hear. And I appreciate the point they made that, okay, right now it's maybe more expensive up in that northern part of main part of the US, but there's other parts of the US where clearly the renewable power is electricity is demonstrably cheaper in some of the sunnier, more southern climes. But I love the argument though, you got to do this because you're seeing all the bad side of climate change. And in the bigger picture, what they're doing there in Milwaukee, public procurement, we would call it, that's a great way to start to kickstart innovation and kickstart the snowball effect of more adoption. And that doesn't just apply to, you know, solar powering municipal buildings. The same thing would apply to, like, why don't we have electric garbage trucks or whatever, or a bunch of other such examples.
1: You know, but human beings really thrive on hindsight. there's that famous line from financial services companies that says past performance is no indication of future performance, and yet we always seem to think that way. Mm-hmm. And I think one of the biggest challenges here in believing in the possibility of positive tipping points is when you're doing these efforts, you cannot know if it will be a positive tipping point.
2: Interesting. Yeah, I mean, maybe the first people to do it might even take themselves by surprise when it happens, and they've got to have that kind of drive to start creating change. But once you've got instances of the positive change happening around the world, you can look across and see, hey, this is possible for us as well, and take that inspiration and run with it.
1: Well, Professor Lenton, hang on here for just a second. We'll hear some examples of more potential positive tipping points about the climate crisis when we come back. This is On Point.

0: Are you? Were you a picky eater? Do you know someone with stubborn ideas about what they will or won't eat? I'm Marty Moscoane, and Friday on The Connection, our guest is historian Helen Zoe Veit, author of the new book, Picky. We'll talk about eating habits in the 19th and 20th centuries and how snacks and prepared foods have changed kids' appetites and preferences. 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
11: You're back with On Point. I'm Meghna Chakrabarty. And before we return to our conversation with Professor Tim Lenton, just a little heads up on this really interesting series that we're working on for next month. I've mentioned it a couple times already. It's called Senior Class, Gerontocracy in America, where we're going to be examining over the course of a week the ways in which older Americans have amassed political power, electoral power, financial power in this country. And in one of the episodes, we're going to be talking about business leadership. Because get this, the number of CEOs in this country who are in their late 60s has gone from 9% just a couple of years ago to 20% now. So that's a remarkable amount of growth in older CEOs, and the number doesn't seem to show any signs of turning around. So if you are in a field or industry or business where your leadership hasn't or won't retired, we want to hear from you. Hasn't or won't retire. It's not a past tense word, actually. So what has it meant for your business? What has it meant for how innovative your company is? How has that had an impact, again, positive or negative, on customers, on employees, on you? You know, we're not looking for a completely just negative take on here, but an honest one. As your business leadership managerial class gets older and doesn't retire, how is that changing the business that you're in? So grab your phone and download the On Point Vox Pop app. If you don't already have it, you know the routine. Go to wherever you get your apps and grab On Point Vox Pop. You can also call us at 617-353-0683. Okay, back to our conversation with Professor Tim Lenton. He's author of the book Positive Tipping Points, How to Fix the Climate Crisis. And Professor Lenton, I want to share another example for you from here in the United States, and it's in Ascension Parish in southern Louisiana, because automaker Hyundai is planning to build a nearly $6 billion steel plant there that Hyundai says will be better for the environment.
12: Our vision goes beyond building a steel mill that produces steel. We will produce low-carbon emission steel.
11: So that's Boryong Lee, president and CEO of Hyundai Steel, at a groundbreaking ceremony for the plant earlier this month.
13: At full production, the steel mill will produce about 2.7 million metric tons of metal per year, which is typical for a steel mill in the United States. What's different about this plant is how it will make the iron and steel.
11: Maria Gallucci is a senior reporter who covers clean energy with Canary Media.
13: Conventional steel mills, especially the ones, you know, that are still running in parts of the U.S. Midwest, run on coal. So what Hyundai is proposing to do is to use natural gas in this iron-making, steel-making process, and also use other efficiency measures, some carbon capture techniques that will ultimately reduce the carbon footprint of its steel by about 70% compared to those conventional coal-based mills that I just mentioned.
11: But Gallucci says natural gas is still a fossil fuel, obviously, so it produces greenhouse gas emissions and creates harmful air pollution.
13: ultimately, the goal is that Hyundai and any other steelmaker would transition to using a type of fuel called green hydrogen, which can be made by using renewable electricity to split water into its constituent parts, hydrogen and oxygen, and using that hydrogen to produce iron for steelmaking.
11: Hyundai Steel President and CEO Bo Ryong Lee has said the company does plan to use hydrogen at the Louisiana plant.
12: We plan to progressively increase the use of hydrogen over time, with the goal of achieving substantial reduction in carbon emission and advancing towards sustainable steelmaking.
11: But reporter Maria Gallucci says Hyundai has not given a clear timeline of when that switch to green hydrogen would happen. And she says a lot of other things actually need to fall into place first, such as finding hydrogen in the first place.
13: There's virtually none in the United States right now. So what that would mean is that Hyundai or its partners would need to build what are called electrolyzers. And these are the enormous machines that use electricity to split water into hydrogen and oxygen. And they would also need to build significant amounts of renewable energy, wind, solar storage, what have you, to produce the electricity for the electrolyzers and produce the pipelines and the infrastructure needed to carry the fuel to the facility. So all of those puzzle pieces are still missing.
11: So Gallucci also says that the Hyundai steel plant in Ascension Parish, Louisiana, is expected to start production in 2029. Okay, Professor Lenton, I've got to confront something that perhaps a lot of listeners are thinking and feeling right now, because climate catastrophism is still very much in vogue. That in hearing these examples, even the Norway example or the Milwaukee or Louisiana examples that I just brought up in our conversation today, they're saying, these listeners might be saying, well, that's not going to slow down the acceleration of the Greenland ice sheet. It's not going to reduce the growth and intensity of global wildfires. It's like rearranging the deck chairs on the Titanic. You might feel better about it, but the ship is still sinking. I mean, just what do you think about that in terms of a core criticism of this idea of positive tipping points in climate?
2: Well, I need to emphasize, yes, some bad stuff's already happening, like we started the show.

0: that future and that's the point. That's the point. That is avoidable still, but only if we accelerate action to zero emissions, basically. And that's why we're talking about positive tipping points. You could say, in bold terms, it's a survival strategy, but it's also a flourishing strategy, because we're talking about having the cheapest electricity we'll ever had, an electrified economy that's way more productive, cleaner air. We can create space to regenerate nature. There's lots of things that are great to fight for in this, as well as it being, if we don't do it, we're in a kind of a situation that some of us aren't convinced we'd be able to ride out, basically,
1: Well, actually,
0: because.
1: can I just jump in here on that point? I guess what I'm asking you to do, Professor Linton, is to confront the doomerism that,
0: Yeah, so.
1: because I
0: Right.
1: so often hear from people, why, I mean, like, that it's too late, right? And that unless everything changes everywhere at once, the unsurvivable future that you're talking about is inevitable. And so people feel like, why bother even trying? So
0: Sure. And
1: confront that, please. Yeah.
0: it isn't inevitable that we're doomed, that thankfully. But we have to get a move on. We've got like a generation to transform the economy, 30 years, give or take. We can do that. We know that's possible because of the rate of change that we've seen in some of the examples we've already talked about on the show. We know that all the big, we would call them sectors or activities, if you like, that are responsible for emissions, starting with power generation, then mobility, cars, trucks, and then ultimately ships, planes, all the rest of it, and the way we heat our buildings and cool them. All of this is we know there are positive tipping points there to be had. We've got the solutions, and we just heard about the example for, we call it green steel, but green hydrogen that you just heard about, that can be used to make green ammonia for fertilizer for the fields. The green ammonia can also be allowed to use to power ships. All the technologies there, all of it can obey the same principles that the more of us who support it or adopt it, the cheaper, the better, the more accessible it's going to get, so that it becomes the obvious option. That's the point, that we have the agency, even just as consumers, to start a change that then creates further amplifying change and further amplifying change. So instead of putting our head in the hands and just feeling despair, it's time to act, use the agency we've got to start creating a self-propelling change in the solutions.
1: So then let's talk about an example you bring up in the book about how, I guess, local agency could actually turn into a perhaps even a global positive tipping point. You had mentioned diet earlier. Yeah, can you talk about
0: I'm not sure everyone loves this subject. It's pretty
1: that?
0: emotive, especially in the US. But essentially, if we ask ourselves, what are the big contributors to the destruction of forests in the tropics still, and the massive footprint that humans have on the land? Well, about half of it, literally half of it worldwide, is just associated with grazing fed beef. Another quarter is to do with milk and dairy, ironically. So, like almost three quarters of the world's farmland, when you talk about pasture and not just cropland, is to do with a tiny fraction of our protein and our calories coming from those forms of red meat. So, any change in diet, and we're not talking about everybody becoming vegetarian or vegan, we're not talking about an extremist position, we're just saying any change towards less meat in diet, especially less red meat, can pay disproportionate dividends in terms of, in a simple sense, giving land back to nature, stopping the destruction of forests, allowing nature to regenerate, which does loads of good things for health, for sucking up carbon from the atmosphere, obviously, for nature. So there's an interconnected web of stuff there. But what I can tell you, believe it or not, including in the US and certainly in the UK, there is a downward trend in meat consumption on average. The trouble is, if you look at the global context, that's not true everywhere, but it's clearly possible, and it is happening in rich nations, for people to actually, they're eating healthier because most of us are overeating meat and it's doing bad things for our health. So what could that be a tipping point? I mean, many people would say no because they get immediately

0: emotional if you start talking about what they should eat. But don't forget, like, since in my lifetime, people used to smoke in restaurants, in pubs, and they wouldn't dream of doing it now. That's a shift in what we call social norms. What we eat is strongly influenced by our families, by our friends, by the people we see around us. So there is this really strong kind of social norm thing going on.
1: But it's a change in social norms that's reinforced by a change in the law, right? So policy does still play a big role here.
0: Policy plays a spectacular role if it's got the courage to do so, because I have to be frank with the audience that the meat lobby is even stronger than the fossil fuel lobby. I mean, it has governments completely in its pocket in many parts of the world, and that to the extent that nations, including the UK, have failed to adopt public health science-based guidelines on what's a healthy diet. They've turned the science down, and of course, way more money is poured. I mean, public money, your money and mine, is poured into the meat farming industry relative to the non-meat, the plant-based farming. So there's a lot of cards stacked against at the moment, that's for sure. This is possibly the hardest area for change to happen in, and it might be, let's see if it's the last one we get to. But I think we can also all observe that there are movements going on. There are vegan runners in the UK who are gathering support. There's all kinds of funky stuff happening, and so I think it's right there in the melting pot to see if change could tip.
1: We've just got a couple of minutes left, Professor Lenton, and I want to be completely clear that I find your clarion call to not give up on individual agency as potentially leading to positive tipping points with climate. I find it very inspiring and bracing. And I think in the media, we need to do a better job of giving a whole picture about climate change and not just exclusively focusing on the we're all going to die scenarios. So I'm very, very glad that you were willing to join us today. And that said, sort of how these conversations happen, again, focusing here on the United States for obvious reasons, a lot of people are resistant to messages about individual agency and climate because, understandably so, they fear that for the past 20 years, whenever activists talk about climate, it's turned into tiresome moralizing, right? Like, unless you change who you are and how you live, we're all gonna die on a melting planet. And just people reject that, and I completely understand that. So is there a way to talk about adopting sort of changes in one's individual life that don't have to succumb to the do this or, but it's a more sort of positive view of why one should participate in making positive tipping points?
0: Absolutely. You nailed it. And that's where those of us who are advocating for this have totally failed, to tell a story of abundance. But it's a different kind of flourishing and abundance to the narrative maybe we've grown up with, but perhaps an even better one. So, I mean, if you were asking me why would I be eating less red meat in my diet? It's because I'm healthier that way, and I can tell you my dad and my granddad died of colorectal cancer, and that can be linked to red meat eating. So it's like a simple decision, right? But I'm also like really enjoying going to London, to a city now where it's way quieter. There's an ultra low emission zone. The air is cleaner. Less people are dying from air pollution. There's a lot. It's obvious to all the people in the great city of London that this is better, despite some small, some people with megaphones are always going to resist the change. But yeah, it's all about a narrative of a flourishing in a sustainable way, and it's a different kind of growth as well. It's not like we're giving up on growth. No, I mean, maybe it's how we think about the things that are growing. I mean, we don't want to just grow kind of metrics like GDP that aren't necessarily making us happier. We're talking about, we've got more green space to enjoy. It's more accessible to the least well-off in society. There's a whole bunch of dimensions of this where, yeah, it's a collective charge for any of us involved, not just in the science, but in the communication to to articulate this is a great future to strive towards. What's not to like in it? And it's not party political.
1: Well, Tim Lenton is chair in climate change and earth system science at the University of Exeter in the UK and author of Positive Tipping Points: How to Fix the Climate Crisis. Professor Lenton, it's been such a pleasure to speak with you. Thank you so much for joining us.
0: Thanks, Meghna.
1: I'm Meghna Chakrabarty. This is On Point.

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2: I'm Dr. Anthony Lizowitz, and this is Climate Connections. As Hurricane Milton barreled towards Florida in 2024, many counties across the state issued mandatory evacuation orders, but several jails in those areas did not evacuate the people incarcerated there. Similar events have been reported during Hurricane Helene in North Carolina, Hurricane Harvey in Texas, and other disasters. Environmental and disaster sociologist Maggie Leon Corwin says there's no standardized nationwide protocol for evacuating prisons and jails. Policies vary, and many facilities lack adequate ways to safely evacuate.
3: What we've heard a lot is that there's not maybe enough buses or vans, that other places nearby that would be secure enough to hold folks who are incarcerated in a secure fashion don't have the space.
2: So sometimes people are left behind without a way to communicate with loved ones. And in some cases, they've endured flooded cells, a loss of running water, or extended power outages. So she says governments should develop comprehensive procedures and plans for keeping incarcerated people safe as climate change causes more extreme weather.
3: It's really important that we not leave anyone behind, and certainly not behind bars.
2: Climate Connections is produced by the Yale Center for Environmental Communication. To learn more about climate change, visit climateconnections.org.
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1: And this is WHYY. It's 5:19 on your Friday morning. I'm John Weber in the catbird seat this morning. The Welcoming Center and WHYY invite you to attend an event exploring trends, immigration's regional impact. This event debuts the second edition of an expanded report examining how immigrants shape communities across Pennsylvania. It takes place Tuesday, October 6, 2026, WHYY at 9 a.m. Now to register, visit whyy.org/events. Stories that we're following for you on this Friday morning. Director Lance Oppenheimer says he discovered Chris Hansen's To Catch a Predator through parodies online.
2: When I finally saw the show, I was sort of amazed by how these parodies, you know, got him right.
1: Now Hansen is the main character on Oppenheimer's first feature film. That story comes your way in minutes as Morning Edition continues on WHYY.
3: Lael Wilcox was going to ride around the world, beat the record, and take home the glory. 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
1: We have 53 degrees, mostly cloudy skies. Highs headed up to the mid-70s today. It's Morning Edition on WHYY.
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7: This is Morning Edition from NPR News. I'm Leila Faldin.
8: And I'm A. Martinez. Director Lance Oppenheim says he was just a kid when the NBC Dateline reality news television segment To Catch a Predator first aired in the early 2000s. But he actually discovered the show through parodies online, particularly those of the show's host, Chris Hansen.
2: There were so many interesting spoofs of Chris Hansen and culture around 2007, 2008. And when I finally saw the show, I was sort of amazed by how spot on a lot of these parodies, you know, got him right. There was this almost mythological aspect to him, this superhuman ability to corner these, you know, potential predators in a house, in this kind of manufactured reality he would create.
9: You want to explain yourself? Grab that towel right there, please. Wrap it around yourself and please sit in that stool. What are you doing?
2: And he would essentially have the power to get these guys to sit down and listen to him.
8: Oppenheim stayed fascinated with Hansen into adulthood, so much so that his wife bought him a cameo greeting video from Chris Hansen for his birthday. Watching it, Oppenheim said something struck him.
2: There was something so strange to me that he had almost adopted this hyper-performative version of himself. It's almost as if he had seen all of the memes. This kind of tension started to form for me, and I really wanted to explore that. And to me, it felt like I could actually glean maybe the most revealing or honest depiction of Chris Hansen as the Chris Hansen that he wants out in the world through these videos.
8: Now, Hansen is the main character of Oppenheim's very first feature film, Primetime.
10: Do you watch television?
11: Yes.
10: Well, there's something you should know. I'm Chris Hansen with Dateline NBC. And we're doing a story on adults who try to meet teens online.
11: Please don't put this on TV, please.
8: Robert Pattinson plays Chris Hansen, who turned a controversial show about adult men soliciting sex with minors into a ratings powerhouse. I asked director Lance Oppenheim what he was trying to say about Hansen and his creation.
2: I think what the show did, he took something that had been kind of ingrained in human society for thousands of years, this concept of performative justice, the whipping post, the pillory, the town whipper that would show up and publicly lash a criminal, and thousands of people would in the town square would turn up to watch. Chris Hansen is the new version of that guy. And I liked this idea that when you turn up the volume on the performative part of it, there's almost a curse that is put onto you. And I mean it more so for the spirit, that every time Chris Hansen would catch one of these guys, it would sort of corrupt something inside of him. It would challenge him in some sort of metaphysical, spiritual way. And so I like that there was the spiritual register that the film could enter into, that what he's doing is actually a very ancient tradition.
8: Robert Pattinson plays Chris Hansen, and Lance, he nailed the voice, the tone, the mannerism.
0: Big night planned.
12: Well, who are you?
0: Why don't you have a seat right there?
8: The thing is, though, this shoot for the film lasted, what, a little under 2 months? So he had to have hit the set running, because he's also filming The Drama, The Odyssey, and then wrapped around you in primetime, Dune. So, I mean, how did Robert Pattinson get that up to speed that quick?
2: Well, the truth is throughout the many, many productions he did, he had been working on this character. But, you know, one of the things that was amazing about this project is it came from Rob. I met Rob about a different project in 2024, and I showed him that cameo that I was telling you about. And he had discovered who Chris Hansen was when I think he had just finished shooting Twilight in 2008. And he had discovered him, similar to me, through memes. Cut to another, you know, 2 or 3 weeks after that, I was at his birthday party. I go there, I see his producing partner, Brighton McCloskey, and she comes up to me and she says, "You're never going to believe this, but this amazing, mysterious script came our way. It's been floating around Hollywood for a little bit. No one has wanted to make it. We read it. We think it's really interesting. You should read it." I said, "Well, what is it?" She showed me the cover page. It said To Catch a Predator. I sprinted to my car. I read it in one sitting, and I chased this project down. And part of the chasing was really convincing Rob to star as Chris Hansen. I kept saying to him, "You know this character. You've had experiences becoming an overnight celebrity." Over time, I wore him down. I brought Four Locos to his house. I brought gummies.
8: Wait, what did you bring?
2: I brought Four Locos, you know, one of the classic items that a predator would bring. Yes.
8: Yeah, like a hard malt liquor, yeah. And gummies too?
2: Gummies as well, yeah, the trolley gummies. And, you know, I think he was confused by that. We had such a great time just really like treating this as a proper collaboration.
8: The real-life Chris Hansen has called your film a complete work of fiction and an insult, among other things. Have you heard from Chris Hansen?
2: You know, Chris hasn't seen the film yet, and I'm very eager for him to see it, because I think there's a misconception that is going around that this film is villainizing him or something along that nature. You know, this is not the intention, and this is not the reason that anyone in the film, including myself, got involved in it. I was interested in mythologizing Chris Hansen, creating a portrait of him that felt very similar to the idea of him in my head as a child, and almost creating a form of a superhero film. I like watching somebody who is dealing with a lot of problems, a lot of challenges, and still attempts to kind of deal with things in a way that he's attempting to be a better person.
8: You know, Lance, I knew someone who was a federal agent who worked on child pornography cases. And he told me that after a few years of doing that job, that something inside of him died. And he almost wishes that he'd never had done that job, despite doing some good by actually making some arrests and getting some convictions. You think anyone from that show, To Catch a Predator, has come out of it whole?
2: It's a good question. And I would say most of the people I've spoken with who worked on the program were affected by it in some way, you know, that they're still dealing with. And I found one of the things so interesting about Chris Hansen, Rob and I were listening to one of his interviews. He had done a podcast with Theo Vaughn, and Theo Vaughn had asked him, you know, "How do you deal with the darkness that you've experienced on the job?" And he said, "I just bury it way down there. I don't have a therapist." And I thought that was so fascinating that he, you know, that somewhere in him, there is a part of him that maybe has been affected, but he does not show it to the outside world.
8: That's Lance Oppenheim, the director of Primetime. Lance, thanks a lot.
2: Thank you. Thanks for having me.
8: We reached out to Chris Hansen for comment on the movie and the way it portrays him. He has not responded to our request. This is NPR News.
1: 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It's 529. We have news headlines from NPR just around the corner. A story about Josh Shapiro, who looks like he's headed for re-election. That and so much more comes your way as Morning Edition continues on WHYY.
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14: Mother. On the next Fresh Air, singer, songwriter, and guitarist Billy Strings. He's got one foot in traditional bluegrass and another in improvisational jam music, and he draws huge arena audiences. His new album, So Much for Goodbyes, is inspired by the death of his mother last year from an overdose. 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
1: 53 degrees, mostly cloudy skies. Highs headed up to the mid-70s today. It's Morning Edition on WHYY.
16: Live from NPR News in Washington, I'm Dave Mattingly. No breakthroughs are reported following yesterday's talks at the White House between President Trump and China's President Xi Jinping on issues such as the war in Iran or the future of artificial intelligence. The Chinese leader was honored at a state dinner last night. That didn't sit well with some members of Congress, including Republican Senator Rick Scott of Florida.
17: I mean, I understand that, you know, Trump has to be diplomatic, but she's a despicable person that is killing us with fentanyl, building a military to try to defeat us.
16: Trump and Xi have more events scheduled today. This is Xi's first state visit to the U.S. in more than a decade. Israeli Prime Minister Benjamin Netanyahu is lashing out at those who've accused Israel of committing genocide against the Palestinian people in Gaza. Speaking to the UN General Assembly in New York yesterday, Netanyahu called the allegations the biggest lie of the century. The Israeli leader spoke to delegates for nearly 40 minutes. He also described as moral cowards those who walked out of the hall in New York as he began his address. Next month will mark 3 years since Hamas militants attacked southern Israel, killing about 1,200 people and taking more than 200 others hostage. As the price of diesel in the U.S. hovers near record highs, AAA says the cost of regular nationwide now averages $4.49 a gallon. This is NPR News from Washington.
1: And this is WHYY News from Philadelphia. Good morning. I'm John Weber. New Jersey Governor Mikey Sherrill is demanding her lieutenant governor resign by the end of the day. This follows an investigation that found Dale Caldwell abused his position as the second in command. Communities up and down the Jersey Shore are on alert as a nor'easter moves up the coast. High winds, minor to moderate flooding, dangerous rip currents, and 6 to 12-foot waves could impact shore communities for the next few days. Pennsylvania's Auditor General released a performance audit for the state's Department of Aging this week. From our news partner, WITF, Haley O'Brien reports, the audit found weaknesses in the way the agency monitors elder abuse investigations.
18: The audit was conducted from early 2024 through June of 2025. Auditor General Timothy DeFore said it revealed a lack of oversight and flaws with the agency's monitoring system. The Comprehensive Aging Performance Evaluation, known as CAPE, was implemented in 2025. The audit also reveals that the department is not properly overseeing the state's 52 area agencies on aging, and that staff are not being trained according to regulation.
19: This audit shows the tool the Department of Aging is using to monitor their performance isn't working. Aging shouldn't like this audit, but it should be willing to use it as a tool to strengthen the oversight of AAA's.
18: DeFore called the agency's response to the audit very disappointing, claiming that the agency delayed the audit by about 6 months, taking an unusually long time to provide documents and set up interviews with staff. The Department of Aging says the audit is not accurate because the new monitoring system had just been established. Spokesperson Karen Gray called it a political move. In Harrisburg, I'm Haley O'Brien.
1: And Pennsylvania Governor Josh Shapiro looks like he could be cruising to re-election this November. A Philadelphia Inquirer and Siena College poll of likely voters gives Shapiro a 20-point lead over Republican challenger Stacey Garrity. Shapiro also has a nearly 60% job approval rating. The poll finds Garrity facing a major name recognition problem. A partly cloudy and breezy day today. We'll have highs in the mid-70s. Tonight, mostly cloudy and cool, lows of around 60. We have 53 degrees, cloudy skies. It's Morning Edition on WHYY.
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4: 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Amy Martinez in Culver City, California.
7: And I'm Leila Fadel in Washington, D.C. Good morning. The president of Iran has spent much of this week in New York. It's a rare occasion, a president visiting a country while his nation is at war with it. Masoud Pezeshkian was here for the annual meeting of the United Nations, and he met with journalists yesterday, including our Steve Inskeep. Good morning, Steve.
20: Good morning.
7: So what did you get out of the session?
20: I felt that I got some insights into how Iran sees the effort to end this war. Mm-hmm. President Pezeshkian was with Abbas Araghchi, who is Iran's foreign minister. And he, Araghchi, is the diplomat who met with U.S. officials this week. So we got to hear a little bit from both. This started, I should tell you, as an off-the-record session with nobody to be quoted. But afterward, Iranian officials consented to put many comments on the record, so I can tell you a little bit about what was said.
7: So how do the Iranians see the talks?
20: They gave the impression that they were going through these talks without much optimism. Mm. The president said, quote, "We have no trust in the United States since the U.S. has attacked Iran during negotiations before." He said Iran is only negotiating so that the U.S. cannot claim that Iran is refusing to negotiate and is going for a bomb and so forth. The foreign minister said he met this week with two people who were close to President Trump, Trump's envoy Steve Witkoff, and his son-in-law, Jared Kushner. This was a three-hour meeting that was supposed to be secret, according to the Iranians, but then President Trump disclosed it, and that led to a public backlash in Iran, where politicians say the foreign minister went beyond his instructions to have a meeting at all.
7: Oh, interesting. What did the foreign minister discuss with Witkoff and Kushner?
20: Okay, it seems on the deal on the table is not that complicated to understand on a basic level. The two sides would return to at least some of the terms from the memorandum of understanding that the two sides already agreed to once and that fell apart. Mm-hmm. Essentially, Iran gets some assets unfrozen, and then after a few days, Iran would reopen the Strait of Hormuz. Although we should note, again, this is something they tried once, and it just didn't get to fruition, didn't get to the end.
7: Now, Steve, you reported from inside Iran over the years. How would you describe the president's place in Iranian politics?
20: This is ironic, Leila, given that the U.S. is at war with this country. He's seen as a reformer, part of the faction in Iran that wants more openness and better relations with the United States. Iranians voted for him in 2024. They vote for reformers very, very often, the ordinary folks in Iran. It is a clerical government, but this president is not a cleric. He's a heart surgeon who said he ran for office wanting to restore his people's health. Instead, the war has made it all worse. In fact, he had a very personal way of talking about American sanctions. He claimed the United States, quote, wants to eviscerate our society from within. And he said unemployment in Iran can cause friction between spouses and divorce, which he brought up twice.
7: Oh, interesting. Is he calling for peace?
20: Not exactly. He's more defiant, as you might expect. He said Iran was finding new pathways for trade. He said the U.S. has the power to destroy anything, sure, but can they impose a surrender? That is impossible, he said. He said Iran is willing to allow inspections of its nuclear facilities, but then he noted that President Trump keeps saying he obliterated Iran's nuclear facilities. If you obliterated them, what is there to inspect? Mm. By the way, the U.S. has also said they're not in a rush to complete negotiations here, and that a lot of barrels of oil are moving through the Strait of Hormuz right now.
7: Now, he's not the top figure in Iran. Any word on the supreme leader, the cleric who makes final decisions?
20: Yeah, the president says he had two meetings with the supreme leader, 7 hours total, and the supreme leader seemed healthy to him. I did not see any major challenges with his health, although U.S. officials have suggested the leader was severely wounded at the start of the war, and in any case, Mojtaba Khamenei has not been seen.
7: Our Morning Edition co-host, Steve Inskeep. Thank you, Steve.
20: You're welcome.
3: The largest international livestock crossing on the U.S.-Mexico border is open again. It closed last May after cases of the New World screwworm were detected in Mexico. Now, the reopening on Thursday is part of a phased-in effort to put new safeguards in place. The hope is the additional cattle will help lower beef prices. 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
21: Under a bright blue sky filled with fluffy white clouds, a small crowd gathered at the Santa Teresa livestock crossing in New Mexico. All eyes were on the open gate and the towering border fence. Then, the moment they had been waiting more than a year for, cowboys herded cattle from Mexico to the U.S. side and into corrals.
22: How do I feel? Ecstatic is the word. Long dry spell.
21: Daniel Manzares is director of the Santa Teresa International Livestock Crossing, which is near the state line with Texas and borders Chihuahua.
22: I think we're off to a really good start with cooperation and partnership with both countries.
21: About 400 head of cattle crossed on the first day of the reopening. The goal is to grow that number to the 3,000 a day that used to enter the U.S. here. Among those at the reopening was Dudley Hoskins, Undersecretary of Regulatory Programs at the U.S. Department of Agriculture.
23: We have the highest confidence that animals moving through these protocols, these ports of entry, when done correctly, legally, and safely, are clean, healthy animals, and we're excited about reconstituting the movement.
21: New protocols include an additional inspection for the flesh-eating New World screwworm. U.S. inspectors have long been present on the Mexican side, checking the health of animals before they're allowed to cross the border. That's on top of Mexico's inspectors. And there are some new helpers on site, says Hoskins.
23: The dogs play a critical role for us in the screwworm protocol.
21: New specially trained dogs can detect screwworms present on cattle before they cross the border. Four are doing the job now, with more in training. Another line of defense, sterile flies released along the border to prevent screwworms from reproducing. A new sterile fly facility is under construction in South Texas. The livestock crossing is owned and operated by the Chihuahua Cattlemen's Association. Ranchers big and small depend on it. Chihuahua is the top exporter of live cattle and has been supplying cattle to the U.S. for more than 100 years, says Alvaro Bustillos, president of the association. He says every dollar earned raising cattle in Mexico is multiplied in the U.S.
24: I think there's five more in the table in the U.S. side, and this creates industry jobs.
21: With billions in cross-border trade at stake, cattle dealers like Alan Sanchez say clients in Texas are eager to see the livestock crossing open again.
25: A lot of feed yards, especially in the panhandle, rely a lot on Mexican cattle to be able to fill up their feed yards.
21: With the U.S. supply of cattle at a record low, beef prices at grocery stores on average are 9% higher than last year. Reopening of the border should help, but nobody here was willing to predict when the cost will go down. For NPR News, I'm Angela Cocherga at the Santa Teresa International Livestock Crossing.
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1: It's 5:43 Friday morning. Good morning. I'm John Weber. If there's one thing the majority of Americans can agree on, it's that they don't want a hyperscale AI data center built in their neighborhoods. And despite a call by some AI leaders to slow down development of the technology, a conference held recently in Pittsburgh touted its benefits. From our news partner, the Allegheny Front, Julie Grant headed there to see who's for and who's against the AI build-out.
0: About 30 people rallied along Penn Avenue in Bakery Square in Pittsburgh, just outside where the AI Horizons conference was getting started. They held signs that read, "No data centers, challenge the AI power supply." And Kathy Major's sign said, "Springdale deserves to breathe free."
2: Because I do not want a data center in my backyard.
0: Major is worried about living near the hyperscale AI data center campus planned in Springdale Borough.
2: It's bordered on three sides by homes. It's bordered on the fourth side by the Allegheny River. All our health is in danger. We don't feel comfortable with it for many reasons.
0: Other protesters worry about job losses to AI. While Phoebe Reese of the Breathe Project, an environmental group, says data centers needed to run AI will use so much energy it will lead to more fracking in the region.
5: We are here today because the massive fossil fuel rollout to support AI data center infrastructure just doesn't math with climate science or public health data.
0: And data center opposition isn't only from environmental advocates. A Gallup poll earlier this year found more than 70% of Americans oppose construction of an AI data center in their area. But you wouldn't know it from inside. Attendees posed for photos in front of lights that read AI Horizons, and speakers were excited about the technology. Jumbi Edelburum of NVIDIA, a leading AI company, spoke on a panel about how cities can use AI and how to explain that to citizens.
8: You don't go and say, "Look, we're going to adopt AI because we need to adopt AI. We're going to adopt AI because it's going to be, you know, better traffic management, better, you know, quicker, better, faster response to road conditions and potholes." And then you realize, oh, there's actually AI that goes into that.
0: Pittsburgh Mayor Cory O'Connor, who was also on the panel, was enthusiastic about using AI to improve traffic patterns and emergency management for city budgeting and streamlining permitting processes, as well as drawing companies to the city. But when asked if a push for AI use would translate into the need for new data centers in the region, O'Connor says he does not support data centers within city limits.
9: I was not saying anything about expanding what you're talking about.
0: At another panel discussion, Sean Steffi of the Boilermakers Union Local 154 in Pittsburgh said AI data centers have brought a resurgence in his trade because new data centers need power, and that means new power plants.
10: The Boilermakers are the heart of a power plant. We build the boiler, the internals, the stacks, the tanks.
0: Steffi gave the example of the new data center in Homer City, east of Pittsburgh, a $10 billion project that is reportedly building the largest gas-fired power plant in the country.
10: This has meant so much to us because for almost 5 years, we've not taken one new apprentice in. And just last week, we marked our 230th apprentice that we've taken in the last, 6 months.
0: These fossil fuel developments might concern people paying attention to the impacts of climate change, but that was not on the conference agenda. Governor Josh Shapiro's speech was billed as a keynote on, quote, innovation, economic growth, and Pennsylvania's opportunity to lead the next era of American technology and industry. He said last year at this same conference, he touted the promise of AI.
11: I still believe that opportunity exists. But as the events of the past several weeks have made even clear, we cannot ignore the warning signs nor downplay the very real risks.
0: He's talking about recent reports of concerning behavior by AI models, where they hid mistakes, made up data, moved files to the open internet without permission, and even hacked other organizations. Tech leaders have called for a slowdown in development of the technology, but President Trump has rejected efforts to regulate AI. Shapiro, who is a possible 2028 presidential contender, says the U.S. can regulate AI without shutting down the technology.
11: It's a false choice to say that our only two options in America are to do what Donald Trump is saying that we should ignore the risks and go full steam ahead, or on the other hand, to completely stop work on AI development indefinitely. There is a better, more thoughtful way, and that is what we have to collectively work toward.
0: Shapiro did not talk about data centers, but Democratic Senator John Fetterman did. In an article by The Hill, he called the push by progressive Democrats for a pause in new data centers, quote, ridiculous. At the conference, Fetterman said he does not agree with putting guardrails on the new technology, but he did call for a cabinet-level position on AI. Fetterman suggested that opposition to new data centers is being stoked by an adversary, and he called out China as the U.S.'s main AI competitor.
4: Do we want to lead the world on AI? Yeah, well, then we're going to need data centers run out, too. And now where does the opposition of data centers seem to come? They are coming from our adversary and a lot of paid kinds of talk.

0: state, over 100 have been proposed in Pennsylvania. Panelists that included power suppliers, pipeline and energy companies talked about the need to expand infrastructure and improve the electric grid. Brian Guzik of Duquesne Light, which supplies electricity in Allegheny and Beaver counties, is optimistic.
1: I imagine a world of, you know, incredible grid flexibility. We're going to invest $2.7 billion by 2030. We're ready for it.
0: But as polls and protesters show, Pennsylvania communities may not be ready to easily accept these massive AI data centers. For the Allegheny Front, I'm Julie Grant.
2: Absolutely terrific reporting by the Allegheny Front's Julie Grant. It's Morning Edition on WHYY.
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4: This is Morning Edition from NPR News. I'm A. Martinez.
5: And I'm Leila Fadel. Oprah Winfrey had a vision. She was at a U2 concert at the venue known as Sphere in Las Vegas. The band was on stage, but the real show was happening on the walls and even the ceilings. It's all one big digital screen at Sphere. It's an overwhelming experience. The images, the sounds, the sensory overload as it wraps around you. Oprah felt inspired to create something of her own for that space. It'll be called AHA, and it's coming to Sphere in April.
6: At the end of the U2 concert, I just stood there saying, what just happened here? I at one point thought I was outside, but I wasn't outside, so I was looking up and around like that wasn't the sun coming through, although it was so bright it felt like the sun. And I just stood there quietly. And this feeling came over me like, oh, you could use this place to take people to the edge of space. I can see shooting stars. I can see the Earth in the distance. Mm. And the experience of it is what I want people to feel. And allow people to see our lives in relation to the whole universe.
5: Walk me through what AHA is, because it's not a talk show and it's not exactly a musical. Like, what is the experience?
6: So I'm going for 100% of what the Sphere can do. And it is a visual, immersive experience into nature, into awe, into wonder, into we're filming right now. Scenes around the world. My goal and role throughout life has been to use storytelling, using the mechanism all those years of the show, to show people to themselves, to allow other people's stories to mirror yours so that you can find hope, you can find survival, you can find triumph, victory, joy in other people's stories. So I know how to do that myself, but the idea of combining with some of the world's most fantastic creators. I mean, Max Richter. So from the moment you walk into Sphere, you will hear Max Richter's incredible musical accompaniment. Jacob Collier, who I'd seen at a Wonder Seminar, turning audiences into their own performers. Jacob Collier is also going to join us. I mean, it's a light show, a music show, a visual show, a meditative show. I am trying to remind us all, our relationship to one another, our kindnesses to one another, our sense of shared values that we hold is what's really more important to us in this time than ever before.
5: I've heard you talk about having an internal GPS and how every time you've made these big decisions, even when people tell you, don't do that, you're going to fail, you've been obedient to that internal GPS. Is this a moment like that for you?
6: I feel that. The reason I feel so intentional about it, and that I didn't know how it would turn out, but I believed it was the right direction for me, is because

0: The following is a coastal flood warning from the National Weather Service for the following county, southeastern Burlington, New Jersey. What? 1 to 2 feet of inundation above ground level in low-lying areas near shorelines and tidal waterways. Where? Ocean and southeastern Burlington. When? Until 3 p.m. Sunday. Impacts. At this level, widespread roadway flooding occurs in coastal and bayside communities and along inland tidal waterways. Many roads become impassable. Some damage to vulnerable structures may begin to occur. Additional details: cannot rule out major tidal flooding impacts, especially within Barnegat Bay. Impacts will be most severe in Back Bay areas. A coastal flood warning means that moderate or major tidal flooding is occurring or imminent. 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
1: It's happening with sitting lawmakers, too, who aren't even on the ballot this year, like Utah Republican Senator John Curtis. On Tuesday, he called for a congressional investigation into the president's son, Donald Trump Jr., over after ProPublica reported that a Russian oligarch paid for a lavish party celebrating his wedding. We should say, of course, these examples test the bounds of how loyal his party is, Trump's party, but it is still just a fraction of this larger GOP. Yes, there has been this wave of pushback, and yes, Trump has lost key support from parts of his 2024 coalition, but Layla, his base is still very much behind him.
2: NPR political reporter Elena Moore. Thank you, Elena.
1: Thanks, Layla.
3: Time now for StoryCorps. For 45 years, Freddie Wiggins has worked as a custodian at St. Thomas Hospital in Nashville, Tennessee. That is where he crossed paths with Sarah Hart. Her mother was hospitalized with Lewy body dementia, which affects the brain and movement. At StoryCorps, they remembered the day they met.
4: That morning, Mom had lost the ability to speak. So I was walking down a very dark, long hallway, feeling alone and scared. And there you were.
5: I did ask you what's wrong, because she was crying.
4: Mm-hmm.
5: I said, well, come here, let me give you a hug. And I felt the pain that you was going through. I knew I had to do something. So when I got off of work, I came upstairs looking for your mom. And when they rolled it down the hallway, I started singing My Girl. I've got sunshine on a cloudy day.
4: Yes. You held her hand and she locked her eyes with you.
5: And then your mama started singing.
4: Yeah. The nurses were crying. The patient transport person was crying.
5: Yeah. So I was like, dang, what did I do?
4: Well, Freddie, you found a channel in to her, that frequency that she could still connect with. When you sang to her, it was like nothing else mattered. After Mom passed away, one of my first thoughts was, I have to call Freddie Wiggins and see if he will sing Amazing Grace at her funeral. I need him to sing at her funeral.
5: I was so happy to be part of it. And ever since then, we talk, I call, I check on you all and everything. So you just stuck to me because my mom had dementia too. And she always put us 5 kids first. So it's the next time for me to give back, you know, and I try to share some love to the people that I come in contact with.
4: She would be very pleased looking down on you now, knowing the joy that you spread and the peace that you give to so many people. You have been an angel in my life. You might come to St. Thomas for work every day and then go back up to heaven every night and then come back every morning. I don't know. But the world is blessed with you in it.
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6: And this is WHYY. 6:29 on your Friday morning. Pennsylvania's Commonwealth University plans to lay off faculty and staff next year. 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
8: Live from NPR News in Washington, I'm Dave Mattingly. President Trump and China's President Xi Jinping are expected to visit the National Archives today as Xi wraps up his three-day state visit to the U.S. Trump says he wants to show the Chinese leader the Declaration of Independence, the Constitution, and the Bill of Rights. Israeli Prime Minister Benjamin Netanyahu is characterizing allegations that Israel is committing genocide against Palestinians in Gaza as the biggest lie of the century. The Israeli leader dismissed critics in a nearly 40-minute speech to the UN General Assembly yesterday. NPR's Michelle Kellerman says the Palestinian Authority president spoke to delegates via video in New York.
9: For a second year in a row, the Trump administration denied a visa for Palestinian Authority President Mahmoud Abbas, accusing him of glorifying terrorism. Abbas, speaking via video and through an interpreter, says he rejects terrorism and seeks a democratic, non-militarized Palestinian state.
10: Saving the solution begins with preserving the land on which the Palestinian state is to be established and protecting the people who live on it.
9: Many countries here have raised alarms about Israeli moves to annex parts of the West Bank after a brutal war in Gaza, which started after Hamas attacked Israel on October 7, 2023. Michelle Kellerman, NPR News, the United Nations.
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6: At 6:31, we have 54 degrees, mostly cloudy skies. Good morning. I'm John Weber, WHYY News. New Jersey Governor Mikey Sherrill is demanding her lieutenant governor resign by the end of the day. This follows an investigation that found Dale Caldwell abused his position as the second in command. We'll have more details throughout the morning as Morning Edition continues on WHYY. Pennsylvania's Commonwealth University plans to lay off faculty and staff next year. As Ann Danahy reports from our news partner WPSU, the university expects the cuts to happen across its three campuses, Lock Haven, Mansfield, and Bloomsburg.
11: Commonwealth University expects to lay off as many as 175 people, 75 faculty, and 100 staff. According to the university, it's to, quote, create a financially sustainable university for the long term and address the institution's recurring structural deficit. The move to balance the budget comes at the direction of the Pennsylvania State System of Higher Education, which Commonwealth University is part of. The university says it has to notify faculty of potential layoffs by October 30th. It expects to notify staff in January. Layoffs will take effect in July of 2027. The university says retirements, resignations, and other savings may reduce the number of layoffs, and the overhaul will protect students' ability to complete their degrees. Commonwealth University was created in 2022, bringing together Lock Haven, Mansfield, and Bloomsburg universities. The university is now dealing with a $17 million budget deficit, according to news reports. The plan comes as many schools in Pennsylvania and across the country are facing declining enrollments. In State College, I'm Ann Danahy.
6: And Bucks County is taking a new approach to fighting hate crimes. District Attorney Joe Kahn is launching a series of community roundtables, bringing together religious, racial, and ethnic leaders to discuss ways to prevent and respond to bias-motivated crimes. The first meeting is Tuesday in Langhorne, with additional sessions planned for Doylestown and Upper Bucks County. It's Morning Edition on WHYY.
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6: 54 degrees, mostly cloudy skies, highs headed up to the mid-70s today. It's Morning Edition on WHYY.
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13: It's Morning Edition from NPR News. I'm Leila Fadel in Washington, D.C.
3: And Mae Martinez in Culver City, California. The fight over press freedom in the U.S. continues to play out against the backdrop of President Trump's summit with Chinese President Xi Jinping. Major TV networks dialed back their coverage of the summit in protest over Trump banning three news organizations from the White House. CNN, MS Now, and Politico had their press passes reinstated, but some journalists at CNN and MS Now were denied access to last night's state dinner. And TV coverage of Trump still is not back to normal.
13: NPR's Brian Mann is following all the developments and joins me now. Good morning, Brian.
14: Good morning, Leila.
13: So what happened last night?
14: Well, despite the judge's order restoring press access for these organizations, CNN and MS Now say at least three of their journalists were turned away from covering the state dinner. Journalists for state-controlled Chinese media were allowed in, and this came following days when the White House launched attack after attack against U.S. journalists covering Trump's presidency. He's accused them of purposefully writing negative news, and he's tried to dictate which organizations could have access. Meanwhile, the five major TV networks that provide that shared pool coverage of the president still haven't restored full coverage. What they're asking for is written assurance from the White House that CNN, one of the news outlets Trump tried to ban, will be given equal access and treatment without government interference. NPR reached out to the White House for comment about that. We haven't heard back. So for now, that full coverage is on hold.
13: Now, much of the White House press corps is united pushing back against Trump. Is that pretty unusual?
14: Yeah, it's really different. Trump has kept the news media on the defensive throughout his second term, using lawsuits and regulatory threats to influence coverage. And while the president targeted three news organizations this time, he did say on Truth Social there would be other fake news media outlets to follow. But this time, TV networks didn't just complain individually. They first refused to provide pool coverage after CNN was banned late last week. That meant less coverage for Trump. A bunch of other outlets, including the New York Times, the Washington Post, NPR, and many other outlets then followed, and together that muted the amount of attention the president has received.
13: What has President Trump said about the media's pushback?
14: Writing on Truth Social yesterday, that's his platform, Trump complained about the lack of coverage. Then in front of Xi, Trump said how much he preferred the Chinese press to his own. The Chinese government, of course, has been notoriously repressive toward independent journalists.
13: Yeah.
14: One other thing Trump has done to advance his narrative is launch a series of political advertisements praising Trump. The ads say they're being paid for not by his political PAC, but by taxpayers, by the U.S. government.
13: Oh.
14: Senator Maggie Hassan of New Hampshire, a Democrat, sent a letter yesterday to the White House calling that ad government-funded propaganda.
13: Yesterday's court order reinstated these press passes for 2 weeks. Where do we go from here?
14: Judge Timothy Kelly has said he's going to reschedule another hearing in the coming days to determine whether his temporary order will be made permanent. We'll be watching today to see if that hearing is expedited in light of these journalists being turned away from the state dinner last night. Judge Kelly has signaled that he doesn't think the White House has a very strong argument for banning these news outlets.
13: NPR's Brian Mann. Thank you, Brian.
14: Thank you.
15: For more on the legal battle between the White House and the three media outlets that were banned, we're joined now by Ted Boutros. He is the lawyer representing CNN, MS Now, and Politico. And we'll note that he has represented NPR in the past and that NPR joined the current case as part of a group of media outlets that signed on to an amicus brief. You know, we've seen the TV networks have not resumed pooled coverage of the president yet. Not clear if CNN is being allowed to participate. What's your understanding of what's happening there?
16: The same as yours, that as of right now, we have not seen CNN restored to the television pool, which we think is very important, which we argued to the judge was the type of access that needed to be restored. And it's important for the American people because, as you know, the other members of the pool, the other four networks, are refusing to provide pool coverage in solidarity with CNN. They and CNN would much rather continue to provide that sort of coverage for the American people. I'm hoping that the White House will realize they're just shooting themselves in the foot if they keep excluding CNN. And again, we believe it's covered by the temporary restraining order.
15: The next decision the judge could make is whether or not to grant an injunction against the Trump administration's ban. How confident are you that he will?
16: We feel very confident. The law is so clear in the District of Columbia that reporters have a liberty interest because of their First Amendment activity in their press credentials, and that means you can't take it away absent due process. And then we have powerful First Amendment arguments because President Trump has not been shy about making clear that the reason he banned these news organizations and the reporters is because he doesn't like what they report.
15: Now, U.S. District Judge Timothy Kelly made his ruling based on an alleged violation of the media's due process rights, not because of any First Amendment arguments. Do you, Ted, see this as a free speech case, or are you focused maybe on the process by which the administration removed the journalists' access?
16: This is a fundamental free speech and free press case. The judge only ruled on the due process issues because it was just so clear and so obvious. Now, in the preliminary injunction proceedings, the next phase, he will consider all of our arguments, including the First Amendment arguments, which are retaliation. The White House retaliated against these journalists because of their content and because of their speech activities in order to stop them and to deter other journalists. And then viewpoint discrimination, pure and simple, that is really anathema to the First Amendment and to democracy.
15: Now, it seems like the White House is attempting a do-over. They sent a letter to CNN, MS Now, and Politico, and it reads in part, "Your organization has exhibited behavior in violation of the standards of professionalism and decorum expected of those given access to the White House complex, including by trafficking in verifiable falsehoods about national security and other issues and publishing sensitive or classified information." So, Ted, the White House is now setting a deadline Friday afternoon for your clients to appeal the removal of their credentials. Are they going to follow that process?
16: We think that process is just a faux process. And then Judge Kelly looked at it and said, look, those standards don't do the trick, I believe was the phrase he used, that they don't provide any guidance. They're completely subjective. And so we think that process has been really overtaken by the temporary restraining order. And the other thing is that what they're really complaining about is journalism. The First Amendment is intended to protect journalists who hold government officials accountable and get information the government doesn't necessarily want to be public and report on it. That supports national security. That's better for the country. So I don't think that after the fact process, it's too late under the Due Process Clause, can save the day for the government.
15: Ted Boutros is a lawyer representing CNN, MS Now, and Politico in their case against the Trump administration. Ted, thanks.
16: Thanks for having me.
6: It's Morning Edition on WHYY at 6:42. I'm John Weber. A community theater in Summers Point on the Jersey Shore has gone to the dogs. WHYY's Peter Kremens reports the Gateway Playhouse is inviting puppies training to be seeing eye dogs to into its rehearsals and performances.
17: Working 9 to 5.
18: The Gateway Playhouse is now running the musical 9 to 5. It's about a group of beleaguered working women, and in the audience is a pack of working dogs. You can't hear them because they are very quiet, and that's the point.
19: They are the best well-behaved patrons and people in the building.
18: Katie Calvi is the theater's board chair.
19: They are in training to support somebody that needs them. The theater is a wonderful environment to learn what it's like out there in the real world.
18: Gateway has partnered with People and Puppies at Work for Sight, which trains guide dogs. Peter Avagliano has been training dogs for over 20 years, and he's also the theater's technical director. He's currently training a 7-month-old German Shepherd named Mars.
20: It's really more about the... Hey, quiet. I'm sorry. Quiet. I'm just going to get him to settle. Mars, come.
18: Mars is not yet fully trained, but he's getting there. Avagliano said musical theater is teaching Mars how to stay calm in a highly distracting environment.
20: Tonight he will be exposed to all the backstage things that are going on, such as sound checks, microphone checks. The band will be warming up. The lights are going on and off, and people will be coming up and down the aisles. So it's really good for them to be able to relax and be calm during this whole thing. That's all we ask of them.
18: As many as 5 dogs might attend any given performance of 9 to 5 at the Gateway. The 2-week run is sold out, so the dogs will have plenty of opportunities to learn the ropes. Peter Crimmins, WHYY News.
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6: It's a Morning Edition on WHYY. Public health leaders and advocates in Philadelphia held a rally yesterday in Center City to condemn looming federal cuts to Medicaid, a health insurance program for people with low incomes. Pennsylvania state leaders estimate more than 300,000 residents statewide could lose coverage under eligibility changes made by the Trump administration. WHYY's Nicole Leonard reports.
21: A group of doctors, nurses, residents, and advocates stand before a small crowd outside City Hall.
22: I join you today in this call of distress, this SOS for the condition of the ship that is our health care.
21: Dr. David Oxman is a critical care doctor in the city. He says everyone, not just Medicaid participants, will be affected if people are left uninsured. Because without regular access to health care, people will grow sicker and then end up in hospitals, which will then be left to provide more uncompensated care.
23: What's going to happen to the hospital when the amount of unreimbursed care goes through the roof? What is that going to mean for the bottom line for the hospital? What services are going to need to be cut?
21: Many lawfully present immigrants, including refugees and asylees, will be cut from the Medicaid program beginning October 1st. Another 700,000 people across the Commonwealth could be subject to new Medicaid work requirements starting in January. Nicole Leonard, WHYY News.
6: Imagine holding a concert in your living room. Composer Andrea Clearfield has been inviting Philadelphians into her house for a European-inspired show every month for the last 4 decades. This Sunday, she's throwing a 40th anniversary celebration for her music, Zalan. Billy Penn's Julia Binswager has the story.
24: Back in 1986, Andrea Clearfield began welcoming guests into her home on Spruce Street. Once inside, they squeezed together in her living room, sat on the floor, and watched 10 different music ensembles perform 10-minute sets. It's called the Zalan. That's salon with a Z thrown in. A Zoom element was added during the pandemic.
25: It was designed to continue and kind of create a contemporary spin on the salons of Europe that can date back to 17th and 18th centuries, Italy and France.
24: Over the years, Clearfield has hosted a slew of musicians with genres spanning jazz, rock, contemporary, folk, electronic, fusion, and more. This weekend, she's celebrating 4 decades of her home salon. While Clearfield has moved into a bigger space since the show started, the format has stayed the same over the years. This weekend's show is featuring musicians, eclectic duos like saxophonist Valentin Kovlov and Iwan Zhang Kovlov.
0: It's like going to a contemporary museum and experiencing all different sections by passing through and just finding whatever you enjoy the most. It's really just like a tasting menu. Another comparison, like at the restaurant, that you just fully trust the selection of the chef.
24: And musicians Kuf Natz and Christina Lees.
1: A lot of spaces for intimate performances or mid-sized performances don't exist anymore. And to go there and be inspired, and it kind of like gives you a spark or lights a fire for a lot of the artists too.
24: Putting on a monthly show in your home is no easy task. 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Some help in the kitchen to create a nice spread. Others pick up flowers or even serve wine. And our volunteers are dedicated to the cause. Laura Burton is a close friend of Clearfield's. She's been volunteering and checking people in at the door since the beginning. She's also a pantomime and has performed at shows. She's the first person guests see. She asks them to take off their shoes and offer socks so that they stay cozy. The Zalon, she said, is in many ways a community space. She's very much looking forward to the 40th anniversary show.
4: It's so good when you can get together and be in joy, because that's really what we're here for, to live on this earth, to be in joy with love. And that's what we do there, and that's what she's going to continue to do, hopefully to 50th and beyond.
24: Clearfield Celebration is happening this Sunday at 7 p.m. While in-person tickets are sold out, you can head to zalonarts.org to check out the show online. For Billy Penn, I'm Julia Binswanger, WHYY News.
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1: And this is WHYY 719 on your Friday morning. I'm John Weber, just keeping the chair warm here. Stories we're following for you this morning. Director Lance Oppenheimer says he discovered Chris Hansen's To Catch a Predator through parodies online.
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1: 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It's the first Friday of autumn. Sweater weather. Yep, just another fall in Philadelphia.

0: The following is a coastal flood warning from the National Weather Service for the following county, southeastern Burlington, New Jersey. What? 1 to 2 feet of inundation above ground level in low-lying areas near shorelines and tidal waterways. Where? Ocean and southeastern Burlington. When? Until 3 p.m. Sunday. Impacts. At this level, widespread roadway flooding occurs in coastal and bayside communities and along inland tidal waterways. Many roads become impassable. Some damage to vulnerable structures may begin to occur. Additional details: cannot rule out major tidal flooding impacts, especially within Barnegat Bay. Impacts will be most severe in Back Bay areas. A coastal flood warning means that moderate or major tidal flooding is occurring or imminent. 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
1: To corrals.
2: How do I feel? Ecstatic is the word. Long dry spell.
1: Daniel Manzares is director of the Santa Teresa International Livestock Crossing, which is near the state line with Texas and borders Chihuahua.
2: I think we're off to a really good start with cooperation and partnership, both countries.
1: About 400 head of cattle crossed on the first day of the reopening. The goal is to grow that number to the 3,000 a day that used to enter the U.S. here. Among those at the reopening was Dudley Hoskins, Undersecretary of Regulatory Programs at the U.S. Department of Agriculture.
3: We have the highest confidence that animals moving through these protocols, these ports of entry, when done correctly, legally, and safely, are clean, healthy animals, and we're excited about reconstituting the movement.
1: New protocols include an additional inspection for the flesh-eating New World screwworm. U.S. inspectors have long been present on the Mexican side, checking the health of animals before they're allowed to cross the border. That's on top of Mexico's inspectors. And there are some new helpers on site, says Hoskins.
3: The dogs play a critical role for us in the screwworm protocol.
1: New specially trained dogs can detect screwworms present on cattle before they cross the border. Four are doing the job now, with more in training. Another line of defense, sterile flies released along the border to prevent screwworms from reproducing. A new sterile fly facility is under construction in South Texas. The livestock crossing is owned and operated by the Chihuahua Cattlemen's Association. Ranchers big and small depend on it. Chihuahua is the top exporter of live cattle and has been supplying cattle to the U.S. for more than 100 years, says Alvaro Bustillos, president of the association. He says every dollar earned raising cattle in Mexico is multiplied in the U.S.
4: I think there's five more in the table in the U.S. side, and this creates industry jobs.
1: With billions in cross-border trade at stake, cattle dealers like Alan Sanchez say clients in Texas are eager to see the livestock crossing open again.
5: A lot of feed yards, especially in the Panhandle, rely a lot on Mexican cattle to be able to fill up their feed yards.
1: With the U.S. supply of cattle at a record low, beef prices at grocery stores on average are 9% higher than last year. Reopening of the border should help, but nobody here was willing to predict when the cost will go down. For NPR News, I'm Angela Kocherga at the Santa Teresa International Livestock Crossing.
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7: It's Morning Edition on WHYY. If there's one thing the majority of Americans agree on, it's that they don't want a hyperscale AI data center built in their neighborhoods. And despite a call by some AI leaders to slow down development of the technology, a conference held recently in Pittsburgh touted its benefits. From our news partner, the Allegheny Front, Julie Grant headed there to see who's for and who's against the AI build-out.
10: About 30 people rallied along Penn Avenue in Bakery Square in Pittsburgh, just outside where the AI Horizons conference was getting started. They held signs that read, "No data centers, challenge the AI power supply." And Kathy Major's sign said, "Springdale deserves to breathe free."
11: Because I do not want a data center in my backyard.
10: Major is worried about living near the hyperscale AI data center campus planned in Springdale Borough.
11: It's bordered on three sides by homes. It's bordered on the fourth side by the Allegheny River. All our health is in danger. We don't feel comfortable with it for many reasons.
10: Other protesters worry about job losses to AI. While Phoebe Reese of the Breathe Project, an environmental group, says data centers needed to run AI will use so much energy it will lead to more fracking in the region.
12: We are here today because the massive fossil fuel rollout to support AI data center infrastructure just doesn't math with climate science or public health data.
10: And data center opposition isn't only from environmental advocates. A Gallup poll earlier this year found more than 70% of Americans oppose construction of an AI data center in their area. But you wouldn't know it from inside. Attendees posed for photos in front of lights that read AI Horizons, and speakers were excited about the technology. Jumbi Edelburum of NVIDIA, a leading AI company, spoke on a panel about how cities can use AI and how to explain that to citizens.
13: You don't go and say, "Look, we're going to adopt AI because we need to adopt AI. We're going to adopt AI because it's going to be, you know, better traffic management, better, you know, quicker, better, faster response to road conditions and potholes." And then you realize, oh, there's actually AI that goes into that.
10: Pittsburgh Mayor Corey O'Connor, who was also on the panel, was enthusiastic about using AI to improve traffic patterns and emergency management for city budgeting and streamlining permitting processes, as well as drawing companies to the city. But when asked if a push for AI use would translate into the need for new data centers in the region, O'Connor says he does not support data centers within city limits.
14: I was not saying anything about expanding what you're talking about.
10: At another panel discussion, Sean Steffi of the Boilermakers Union Local 154 in Pittsburgh said AI data centers have brought a resurgence in his trade because new data centers need power, and that means new power plants.
15: The Boilermakers are the heart of a power plant. We build the boiler, the internals, the stacks, the tanks.
10: Steffi gave the example of the new data center in Homer City, east of Pittsburgh, a $10 billion project that is reportedly building the largest gas-fired power plant in the country.
15: This has meant so much to us because for almost 5 years, we've not taken one new apprentice in. And just last week, we marked our 230th apprentice that we've taken in the last, 6 months.
10: These fossil fuel developments might concern people paying attention to the impacts of climate change, but that was not on the conference agenda. Governor Josh Shapiro's speech was billed as a keynote on, quote, innovation, economic growth, and Pennsylvania's opportunity to lead the next era of American technology and industry. He said last year at this same conference, he touted the promise of AI.
16: I still believe that opportunity exists. But as the events of the past several weeks have made even clear, we cannot ignore the warning signs nor downplay the very real risks.
10: He's talking about recent reports of concerning behavior by AI models, where they hid mistakes, made up data, moved files to the open internet without permission, and even hacked other organizations. Tech leaders have called for a slowdown in development of the technology, but President Trump has rejected efforts to regulate AI. Shapiro, who is a possible 2028 presidential contender, says the U.S. can regulate AI without shutting down the technology.
16: It's a false choice to say that our only two options in America are to do what Donald Trump is saying, that we should ignore the risks and go full steam ahead, or on the other hand, to completely stop work on AI development indefinitely. There is a better, more thoughtful way, and that is what we have to collectively work toward.
10: Shapiro did not talk about data centers, but Democratic Senator John Fetterman did. In an article by The Hill, he called the push by progressive Democrats for a pause in new data centers, quote, ridiculous. At the conference, Fetterman said he does not agree with putting guardrails on the new technology, but he did call for a cabinet-level position on AI. Fetterman suggested that opposition to new data centers is being stoked by an adversary, and he called out China as the U.S.'s main AI competitor.
17: Do we want to lead the world on AI? Yeah, well, then we're going to need data centers for now, too. And now where does the opposition of data centers seem to come? They are coming from our adversary and a lot of paid kinds of targeting. And now they went from nowhere into a political barn burner. And now that makes it seem like it's a scourge.
10: Republican Senator David McCormick said the government should not get in the way of technological innovation. He called on the industry to regulate itself.
18: There's a responsibility that exists with the companies, and there's a responsibility that I think we can ensure the right guidelines and rules with an industry-led operation involving the government.
10: Another conference panel addressed how to deliver the energy that will be needed for data centers. According to the state, over 100 have been proposed in Pennsylvania. Panelists that included power suppliers, pipeline, and energy companies talked about the need to expand infrastructure and improve the electric grid. Brian Guzik of Duquesne Light, which supplies electricity in Allegheny and Beaver counties, is optimistic.
19: 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We're going to invest $2.7 billion by 2030. We're ready for it.
10: But as polls and protesters show, Pennsylvania communities may not be ready to easily accept these massive AI data centers. For the Allegheny Front, I'm Julie Grant.
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1: And this is WHYY News. A community theater in Summers Point on the Jersey Shore is going to the dogs. WHYY's Peter Crimmins reports the Gateway Playhouse is inviting puppies training to be seeing eye dogs into its rehearsals and performances.
2: The Gateway Playhouse is now running the musical 9 to 5. It's about a group of beleaguered working women, and in the audience is a pack of working dogs. You can't hear them because they are very quiet, and that's the point.
3: They are the best, well-behaved patrons and people in the building.
2: Katie Calvi is the theater's board chair.
3: They are in training to support somebody that needs them. The theater is a wonderful environment to learn what it's like out there in the real world.
2: Gateway has partnered with People and Puppies at Work for Sight, which trains guide dogs. Peter Avagliano has been training dogs for over 20 years, and he's also the theater's technical director. He's currently training a 7-month-old German Shepherd named Mars.
4: It's really more about the... Quiet. I'm just going to get him to settle. Mars, come.
2: Mars is not yet fully trained, but he's getting there. Avagliano said musical theater is teaching Mars how to stay calm in a highly distracting environment.
4: Tonight he will be exposed to all the backstage things that are going on, such as sound checks, microphone checks. The band will be warming up. The lights are going to be going on and off, and people will be coming up and down the aisles. So it's really good for them to be able to relax and be calm during this whole thing. That's all we ask of them.
2: As many as 5 dogs might attend any given performance of 9 to 5 at the Gateway. The 2-week run is sold out, so the dogs will have plenty of opportunities to learn the ropes. Peter Crimmins, WHYY News.
1: Doggone good story there from Peter Crimmins. Woof.
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6: 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So I decided to try a color consultation.
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1: It's 8:45. Public health leaders and advocates in Philadelphia held a rally yesterday in Sutter City to condemn looming federal cuts to Medicaid, a health insurance program for people with low incomes. Pennsylvania state leaders estimate more than 300,000 residents statewide could lose coverage under eligibility changes made by the Trump administration. WHYY's Nicole Leonard reports.
8: A group of doctors, nurses, residents, and advocates stand before a small crowd outside City Hall.
9: I join you today in this call of distress, this SOS for the condition of the ship that is our health care.
8: Dr. David Oxman is a critical care doctor in the city. He says everyone, not just Medicaid participants, will be affected if people are left uninsured. Because without regular access to health care, people will grow sicker and then end up in hospitals, which will then be left to provide more uncompensated care.
10: What's going to happen to the hospital when the amount of unreimbursed care goes through the roof? What is that going to mean for the bottom line for the hospital? What services are going to need to be cut?
8: Many lawfully present immigrants, including refugees and asylees, will be cut from the Medicaid program beginning October 1st. Another 700,000 people across the Commonwealth could be subject to new Medicaid work requirements starting in January. Nicole Leonard, WHYY News.
1: Imagine holding a concert in your living room. Composer Andrea Clearfield has been inviting Philadelphians into her house for a European-inspired show every month for the last 4 decades. This Sunday, she's throwing a 40th anniversary celebration for her music, Zalan. Billy Penn's Julia Binswager has the story.
11: Back in 1986, Andrea Clearfield began welcoming guests into her home on Spruce Street. Once inside, they squeezed together in her living room, sat on the floor, and watched 10 different music ensembles perform 10-minute sets. It's called the Zalan. That's Salon with a Z thrown in. A Zoom element was added during the pandemic.
0: It was designed to continue and kind of create a contemporary spin on the salons of Europe that can date back to 17th and 18th centuries, Italy and France.
11: Over the years, Clearfield has hosted a slew of musicians with genres spanning jazz, rock, contemporary, folk, electronic, fusion, and more. This weekend, she's celebrating four decades of her home salon. While Clearfield has moved into a bigger space since the show started, the format has stayed the same over the years. This weekend's show is featuring musicians, eclectic duos like saxophonist Valentin Kovlov and Iwan Zhang Kovlov.
12: It's like going to a contemporary museum and experiencing all different sections by passing through and just finding whatever you enjoy the most. It's really just like a tasting menu. Another comparison, like at the restaurant, that you just fully trust the selection of the chef.
11: And musicians Kuf Knotts and Christina Lees.
13: A lot of spaces for intimate performances or mid-sized performances don't exist anymore. And to go there and be inspired, and it kind of like gives you a spark or lights a fire for a lot of the artists too.
11: Putting on a monthly show in your home is no easy task. Clearfield relies on a network of volunteers and friends. Some help in the kitchen to create a nice spread. Others pick up flowers or even serve wine. And our volunteers are dedicated to the cause. Laura Burton is a close friend of Clearfield's. She's been volunteering and checking people in at the door since the beginning. She's also a pantomime and has performed at shows. She's the first person guests see. She asks them to take off their shoes and offer socks so that they stay cozy. The salon, she said, is in many ways a community space. She's very much looking forward to the 40th anniversary show.
14: It's so good when you can get together and be in joy, because that's really what we're here for, to live on this earth, to be enjoyed with love. And that's what we do there, and that's what she's going to continue to do, hopefully to 50th and beyond.
11: Clearfield Celebration is happening this Sunday at 7 p.m. While in-person tickets are sold out, you can head to zalanarts.org to check out the show online. For Billy Penn, I'm Julia Binswanger, WHYY News.
1: It won't be long now before there's frost on the pumpkin. Early autumn colors are emerging, and there's a way to track the changes before going leaf peeping. WHYY's Amaris Manning has more.
15: After drought cut short fall foliage displays in 2024 and 2025, experts say much of the Northeast is in better shape this year, with healthier forests, which could mean a more colorful season. Peak color generally arrives in early October across much of the region, though areas closer to the coast tend to peak later in the month. Our news partners, 6ABC, report that Pennsylvania has one of the world's longest and most varied fall foliage seasons, with millions of acres of forest bursting into color, giving visitors multiple chances to watch the leaves change. The state's Department of Conservation and Natural Resources issues a foliage report every Thursday and offers an interactive map of current conditions. Amaris Manning, WHYY News.
1: Won't be doing a whole lot of leaf watching this weekend. A partly cloudy and breezy day today, highs in the mid-70s. Tonight, mostly cloudy.

0: Ode to the 8-hour American workday, and in Dolly's honor, we asked Marketplace's Stephanie Hughes to look into the origin of that workday.
1: Around the time of the American Civil War, people typically worked about 12 hours a day, 6 days a week.
2: And then what happened is that we became more prosperous.
1: Economic historian Robert Waples is at Wake Forest.
2: And people said, I don't want just more food and clothing. I'd also like more leisure time.
1: One rallying cry for the movement was 8 hours for work, 8 hours for rest, and 8 hours for what you will. Waples says workers were attracted to jobs with fewer hours. And it was Henry Ford who first instituted a company-wide policy of working 8-hour days, 5 days a week. That actually happened 100 years ago today. Shelby Long is with the Ford Motor Company Archives.
3: This would provide workers with leisure, which was important to him.
1: Long says the company benefited too. Workers were more rested and therefore more productive. The 40-hour work week eventually became enshrined in federal law, and the song 9 to 5 has become an anthem of the American workday, both celebrating it and acknowledging it can be exhausting.
3: That song is, I mean, we live it. I also work 9 to 5. I'm very familiar.
4: Tumble out of bed and I stumble to the kitchen. Pour myself a cup of ambition and yawn and stretch and try to come to life.
1: Today, may we all enjoy our work, our rest, and our time of what we will. I'm Stephanie Hughes for Marketplace.
0: Our executive producer is Nancy Fargali. Our digital team includes Antoinette Brock, Emily McCune, and Dylan Mietinen. Our engineers are Sam Keenan and David Schreck. And in Washington, I'm Kimberly Adams with the Marketplace Morning Report. 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
10: From WHYY in Philadelphia, this is The Pulse. I'm Mike and Scott. When synthetic dyes became popular in the 19th century, bright colors became a much bigger part of everyday life.
11: So you could get these bright purples, and you could get these really saturated, intense greens. Now we're dyeing wools, we're dyeing leather, we're dyeing buttons.
10: Wallpaper, dishes, but having so many new choices also created new problems. Let's say the military was ordering fabric for uniforms.
11: You can't just say, I need khaki, and khaki is kind of a light tan, because there are tens of thousands of light tans.
10: On today's show, the quest to standardize colors, how we create them, and also how we describe them. First, the news.
12: Live from NPR News in Washington, I'm Corva Coleman. Chinese President Xi is continuing his state visit to the U.S. President Trump held a state dinner for him at the White House last night. That followed their day of meetings. Neither Xi nor Trump directly answered questions about whether Taiwan came up during their discussions. But as Ashish Valentine reports from Taipei, Taiwan is emphasizing its right to self-determination.
13: Following the full day of meetings between Xi and President Trump, China's Ministry of Foreign Affairs released their readout of Xi Jinping's remarks. Xi reportedly expressed hope that the U.S. would oppose Taiwan independence and handle the Taiwan issue prudently. Taiwan's Ministry of Foreign Affairs responded to Xi's remarks in a statement, saying Taiwan's future can only be decided through democratic means. Taiwan's President Lai Ching-te said in a speech last week that faced with the escalating threat from China, his responsibility is to ensure Taiwan is better prepared. Part of that agenda, he said, is raising defense spending to 5% of GDP by 2030. For NPR News, I'm Ashish Valentine in Taipei.
12: With the November midterm elections less than 6 weeks away, more Republicans are distancing themselves from President Trump. NPR's Elena Moore says the GOP is seeking to hold on to a slim majority in Congress amid the president's low approval ratings.
14: A handful of Republicans are breaking with Trump on key issues, like the war with Iran. This week, multiple Senate candidates running in competitive races called for the conflict to end, including Mike Rogers in Michigan.
15: Michigan families are struggling with the price of everyday life. Groceries cost too much. We have to bring prices down. The war with Iran needs to end, and end quickly.
14: Trump's been looming large throughout this midterm cycle, and he's repeatedly told supporters to vote like he's on the ballot. But that could hurt his party. According to the latest NPR-PBS News Marist poll, a plurality of registered voters, 45%, say they're voting against him. Elena Moore, NPR News.
12: Israeli Prime Minister Benjamin Netanyahu delivered his remarks yesterday to the UN General Assembly. Many other world leaders this week have sharply criticized his government. NPR's Kat Lonsdorf reports Netanyahu has responded to the criticism.
16: He downplayed settler violence against Palestinians in the occupied West Bank, saying it was the work of 150 juvenile delinquents. The UK recently said such settler attacks and land grabs amount to, quote, ethnic cleansing. Netanyahu rejected claims that Israel has committed genocide in Gaza, something that's come up repeatedly from other world leaders this week. He also accused the media of not telling the, quote, truth about what's happening in Gaza. But just a reminder, Israel has not allowed outside journalists to enter Gaza to independently report in almost 3 years, the entirety of this war.
12: NPR's Kat Lonsdorf. This is NPR.
5: At 9:04, we have 55 degrees, cloudy skies. Good morning. I'm John Weber, WHYY News. New Jersey Governor Mikey Sherrill is demanding that Lieutenant Governor Dale Caldwell resign by the end of the day. That follows an investigation led by former New Jersey Attorney General Chris Perino, which found credible evidence Caldwell abused his position. The report says Caldwell made romantic advances towards a female staffer's friend, and after it was rebuffed, engaged in derogatory sexual harassment. Sherrill says her administration is committed to doing what is right and that Caldwell's resignation is in the best interest of New Jersey residents. Communities up and down the Jersey Shore and the Delaware coast are on alert as a nor'easter moves up the coast. WHYY's David Mathau reports.
17: High winds, minor to moderate flooding, dangerous rip currents, and 6 to 12 foot waves could impact shore communities for the next few days. Emergency management officials are urging caution, telling residents to avoid any streets that become flooded. Many municipalities have closed beaches and swimming in the ocean has been banned. There are also concerns about power outages and beach erosion. High water rescue vehicles have already been positioned in some towns, with police and fire personnel ready to spring into action if needed. From the New Jersey desk, David Mathau, WHYY News.
5: And New Jersey Electric customers won't be seeing another rate hike, at least not for now. The State Board of Public Utilities voted on Thursday to offset increases in some charges, keeping the average residential electric bills roughly where they are. Some customers will actually see tiny decreases. Gas customers are getting a bigger break. Average monthly bills will drop by nearly $18 for Elizabethtown gas customers and $17 for New Jersey natural gas. The move comes as electricity demand and prices continue rising. Sports, the Phillies host Tampa Bay tonight at the bank. Christopher Sanchez gets the start for the Phils. A partly cloudy and breezy day today, highs in the mid-70s. Tonight, mostly cloudy and cool, lows around 60. Tomorrow, a rainy and cool day, highs in the low 60s. 55 degrees, cloudy skies. It's 9:06.
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10: This is The Pulse, stories about the people and places at the heart of health and science. I'm Mike and Scott. Every morning when I get ready for work, I ask myself the same question. What am I going to wear? And it's kind of a silly question because I pretty much wear the same thing every day. Everything I own is black. Black pants, black shirts, black blazers, socks, shoes. It's like a uniform. So I never feel like I have the perfect outfit for this occasion. Jill Rafter can relate.
16: My husband knew not to throw last-minute plans in my direction because my response would be, "Huh, I have nothing to wear."
10: A few years ago, her closet looked a lot like mine.
16: So I was pretty much settled in a closet of black, gray, white, and maybe some pinks. That was the wild card color.
10: Then she tried a color consultation where an expert showed her what colors work for her, and Jill was hooked.
16: Instead of thinking something looked good or something was right, I knew.
10: Now she was dressing in gardenia red, rich browns, and flattering greens. She fell in love with learning more about color, and she decided to make a career change from sales to color consulting. Jill gives me a little preview of how this works. I sit in a comfortable chair facing a mirror, and she drapes fabrics across my chest, each in a different color. This will help her determine my undertones.
16: And your undertones either lean warm or cool.
10: So your skin can look beige, tan, or brown on the surface, but underneath it may subtly lean toward yellow or golden, which is considered a warm undertone, or pink or bluish, a cool undertone.
16: And when you wear different colors, your undertones react very differently on the surface. So when someone is wearing a color that is good for them, they look like they are airbrushed. They just look bright. In certain colors, they may look lit from within. Bad colors can create unwanted shadowing. You can look cold in some colors. Lips can look blue. You can create shadowing in the under eye area. Some people say, will sit here and say, "Oh my goodness, that color makes me look so tired."
10: Jill drapes the first color sample on me.
16: So here we have a fuchsia, which is a purple-based pink, and we're going to compare it to a warm rust color.
10: Mm-hmm.
16: So as I layer the warm rust color on, if you focus on your eyes, you can see while they're brown, there's more dimension to the color of your eyes. You can see flecks. It looks like it's pulling some of this rust color through your eyes. Skin looks nice, smooth, and creamy. And when we pull away to this cool color, your under eye area gets a little blue, the area around your mouth gets a little gray, and even your lips look a little blue.
10: I can see the difference. I definitely look better in the rust color. Jill pulls out more fabric samples.
16: So this is a cool blue, and when I pull this blue on you, I see the color before I see you.
10: Mm-hmm.
16: That's telling me that the color is wearing you. There's no harmony or balance between you and the color. When I add this warm blue, you come back in focus.
10: Mm-hmm.
16: You are the first thing I see.
10: She explains that the warm blue has more green in it. The cool blue has more red. The company Jill works for is called House of Color, and they use a color wheel that's divided into the four seasons: spring, summer, autumn, and winter. After draping the different colors on me, Jill has determined that I'm autumn because I have warm undertones. And there are lots of colors in that section of the wheel that could work for me.
16: You've got mustard, you've got a nice bronze, which is a vibrant brown, you've got rust, red, amber.
10: I leave Jill's studio feeling very inspired to add some more color to my closet. But at the same time, I was surprised just how complicated color really is. What is a cool blue versus a warm blue again? Can I even tell the difference? And what exactly is color harmony? Color doesn't just shape how things look. It can shape how we feel. It can lift our mood, transform a room, make food look irresistible or completely unappetizing. It can signal ideas too, like green for nature or red for danger. But beneath all of that, color is surprisingly complex. Because of the way we perceive it, color really happens in the brain. It's our interpretation of different wavelengths of light. We can distinguish millions of colors, but the way we experience them, the ones we're drawn to, is deeply personal. On this episode, Understanding Color. One interesting challenge with colors is how to describe them. If you flip through a commercial color catalog, the descriptions are fun and whimsical. It's all about feelings and vibes, but how do you describe colors in an objective way? Can you? It's a question Corey Stamper stumbled on. She's an author and a lexicographer.
11: A lexicographer is a person who writes and edits dictionaries.
10: Corey was working at Merriam-Webster when the company was in the process of transitioning the unabridged version of Webster's Third International Dictionary onto the internet. Corey's role was to make sure that everything in the printed version was accurately reflected on the website.
11: So you're really paying a lot of attention to every single detail.
10: And these are very specific details.
11: You know, the mid-dot that describes where you can put a hyphen. That's right. All of the pronunciation characters, those have rendered correctly.
10: And the language itself is very precise and formulaic.
11: One of my favorite definitions in the original dictionary was for fish stick, which was defined as a stick of fish, which, you know, yeah, that's true.
10: Corey was working her way through the letter B. Beekeeper, beeswax, bee fit, and she came to begonia. The first few definitions related to the flower, but the next entry spoke to the color.
11: A deep pink that is bluer, lighter, and stronger than average coral, see coral sense 3B, bluer than fiesta, and bluer and stronger than sweet William, called also gaiety.
10: So what did you make of that?
11: I didn't know what to make of it. I mean, so clearly it's a color definition. We start with a deep pink. But then we sort of head off into this very weird winding road through all of these other words that I assume are colors as well. But we also have directions, bluer, lighter, and stronger, which what, how, when. But then you have average coral. What's average coral? I recognize coral as a color name. But what average? Like, is that the middle of a range of colors that are corals? Who knows? Fiesta is another color name referenced. What's fiesta? I've never heard of a color called fiesta. So what does this mean? It seems like a lot of words sort of, you know, faffing around deep pink, but there's no sense of where this is going to go or how these are directing you through an entry. But it's also so evocative, right? Fiesta, Sweet William, and called also gaiety. Just, it had so much voice to it.
10: Corey was intrigued. Did the other color definitions in the dictionary follow suit? She looked up coral.
11: And I find another entry just like this that has even more of these color names. Carnation rose, rose d'Althea, sea pink, S-E-A, P-I-N-K. There's clearly a system to it. They all have a parallel structure, but who came up with these? Who chose these colors? Who chose these color names?
10: These questions led Corey on a surprising journey of discovery, deep into the history of color manufacturing and all the new challenges it created. She writes about this in her new book, True Color, The Strange and Spectacular Quest to Define Color from Azure to Zinc Pink. These challenges really started with the switch from natural dyes to synthetic dyes and colors.
11: Dyes became a byproduct of attempts at chemical experiments in the 1800s, really. dyes became chemistry as opposed to something that, you know, your local dyer did with plants in the backyard. And as that happened, then any sort of main center of academic chemical inquiry became a place where color was made. And in particular, that ended up being Germany for most of the 1800s. Germany's dyes were synthesized in such a way that they were very bright, they were color fast, they were light fast. And the synthetic dyes also just had this range of colors that was really difficult to get out of natural dyeing. So you could get these bright purples, and you could get these really saturated, intense greens that stuck around for a really long time, but only using these really complex and often dangerous chemical formulas and syntheses.
20: And what were they being used for at that time?
11: I mean, dyes were being used for everything. Parisian couturiers used German dyes. Particularly, you know, there were greens and purples that were very fashionable. Arsenic green is one that is, you still sometimes see it. It was used in books and in fabric. It was made with arsenic. It showed up in wallpapers. But it was kind of anything that you could apply a dye to. Now we're dyeing wools, we're dyeing leather, we're dyeing buttons, we're dyeing natural products and synthetic products that are also being, you know, synthesized and generated at the same time. So plastics became a thing, and you could dye plastic. So really, kind of synthetic color got used everywhere. It was a really, really important industry for Germany.
20: And during World War I, it also became a wartime concern.
11: Absolutely. So there was a blockade between, you know, German boats couldn't leave, couldn't export anything. And dyes ended up being used in so many different places that when German dyes were no longer available on the worldwide market, suddenly you had all of these problems. You know, our money uses dye. That's a synthetic dye. Uniforms require dye. And signaling flares require colorants that are made in Germany. So not only are you no longer, you don't have that available during a time when, you know, we are ramping up production of wartime goods, munitions, things like that. But you also have now a sort of this blocked industry in Germany. Germany was kind of the center of a lot of chemical processes and industries. So pharmaceuticals and dyes were really important to the German economy. When that gets blockaded, well, the German dye manufacturers and pharmaceutical companies were really struggling, and the German Supreme Command came to one of the main chemists at the main dye works and said, "You have to pivot. We have to find something to do with all of these different chemicals. We have to find different chemicals to use. You can't produce dyes." And that chemist, Fritz Haber, discovered that you could take a byproduct of dye stuff manufacture and weaponize it. And so Fritz Haber, out of dye works, synthesized chlorine gas, which was the first lethal chemical weapon used on the battlefield. And then after that, phosgene gas. So suddenly, it wasn't just that we don't have access to dyes, but now the Allied forces are looking at, oh, these chemicals that we use to make Scheele Green or Mauve can also be weaponized. And that puts color in a completely different light after World War I for America, Britain, and on the continent.
20: During World War I, the U.S. developed a branch of the U.S. military called the Chemical Warfare Service, and later they invested heavily into color research.
11: So in the midst of sort of post-war rethinking about color and color's place in society, the U.S. government decides to invest a ton in color science, in color research, and did that in part using seized patents and assets from German companies that had dye works in the States. So now suddenly, the U.S. government's sitting on a bunch of patents for this really fabulous chemical dye batches, and they're now giving them out to DuPont or General Aniline and Film or Dow.
20: as different private companies started to use these color patents, people started to realize that color needed standardization.
11: So you might just have one die made by one manufacturer that the entire U.S. mint structure relies on. And if something happens, they can't deliver enough die, or they, you know, there's a plant explosion, which happened all the time at Dye Works. Well, now who's going to create that die for you? And that's just one thing in a whole world. So now you have on this grand scale all of these different colors that have commercial applications, scientific applications, artistic applications, industrial applications, but no easy way for anyone who doesn't hold that patent to figure out, is that titanium white the same titanium white as this titanium white?
20: And the standardization also comes into play with food and food manufacturing.
11: Mm-hmm.
20: For example, with margarine, mm-hmm. right? Because
11: yeah.
20: what color would margarine be without any help?
11: Right. It would be white. Margarine is a synthesized fat, and that just comes up as white. And this was actually the subject of a huge congressional series of hearings, because margarine manufacturers in the late 1800s and early 1900s were dyeing their margarine yellow because people associate spreadable fat that you put on toast with the color yellow. And this was a huge problem for states that had a big dairy industry, because now it is a cheaper and shelf-stable competitor to butter. So you had something called the butter hearings, and you had, out of the butter hearings came the Oleomargarine Act, which said that if you're going to produce something like oleomargarine that looks like another product, you have to take that product's color into account, and states could then regulate that, and states did. So different states banned the sale of yellow margarine, or they would require it be dyed something pink, or sometimes, you know, other colors that were suggested were red or black or blue. And this ran into some of the ways that we associate colors with products. You know, no one's going to spread blue butter on their toast. That's just not, that's going to seem weird. Butter manufacturers liked it that way. So then margarine manufacturers got around that by selling their margarine white with a little packet of dye. It was yellow that the housewife could then work into the margarine.
20: But there is also something about, you know, if the yellow is too pale, doesn't look right. If it's too much yellow, it's going to start looking like, eef, something
11: right.
20: is off.
11: Yeah. And this was a big concern, especially as more consumer goods started hitting the market in the early 1900s, and we started having more mass manufacturing. And so one of the things that the U.S. government did was they had a section at both the U.S. Department of Agriculture and the National Bureau of Standards that worked on standardizing colors for particular products. So as you are making butter, or as you are doing whatever you're doing, weaving cotton fabric, you can look at a batch of your raw material and hold up a card that has the right color on it.
20: But the need for standardization went beyond that. So many different industries were using colors, and they all had their own systems and ways to describe them.
11: So this group of people got together and they formed what's called the Inter Society Color Council. And they decided that their job was to fix color just across all societies. And one of the first things that they started looking at was color names and color descriptions, and finding a standardized way to describe color using plain language and to track color names across industries.
20: Here's an example. Let's say the military is ordering fabric for uniforms.
11: You can't just say, I need khaki, and khaki is kind of a light tan, because there are tens of thousands of light tans. So one of the ways that they thought about managing that was, okay, well, if we come up with a way to use a standard measurement system that is comprehensible across all the industries and sciences and artists, then We can also sort of key that to plain language descriptions that would be comprehensible to anyone who heard it, but specific enough that anyone within an industry would be able to understand what was being talked about.
20: And what do they come up with in this effort to standardize colors across different fields and industries?
11: Well, one of the things that's so fascinating is that they actually looked to lexicography and lexicographical principles to figure out how do we come up with a plain language system that will work for everybody. So one of the scientists in particular had done some consulting with a dictionary company, with Merriam-Webster, and saw sort of on the ground the difficulties of defining, and also understood the importance of this kind of communication, this broad communication.
20: And this brings us back to the dictionary entries Corey discovered, describing coral, sea pink, or begonia.
11: A deep pink that is bluer, lighter, and stronger than average coral, see Coral Sense 3B.
20: The voice behind many of those entries, which were created in the late 1950s, was a man named I.H. Godlove.
11: He was, at various points, the editor for the newsletter for the Intersociety Color Council, but he was also the president of a number of academic societies that had to do with color. He was the chief physical chemist at DuPont for a while. He was kind of a Renaissance man during a time when color scientists were really specializing. So he was a chemist, but he was also an artist. He was a writer. He just had a broad interest in people and the way that they think about color.
20: Godlove was already working on a new system for the Color Council, but this was about big picture integration.
11: So he contacted Merriam-Webster and said, I have this thing that you're going to love for the next unabridged dictionary. And in fact, eventually they said, okay, send it to us. And he did, and they said, well, this is a good beginning, but it needs to be refined even more. And so he led the charge to essentially do what lexicographers do, which is to look at all of the written uses of a word and evaluate them, and sort of, for lexicography, we divide those words up by meaning in context. But what he was interested in was looking at all of these uses of color descriptions and color names and matching a color name or a color description to a color that was in use. And because he was a scientist and he was a real social butterfly, so he had access to every person's color decks that he could find. And what he did was he would then map the color using a scientific formulation and figure out where, for instance, dull blue is. And then he would map the word onto all of the colors that use dull in their description or dull in their name. And in doing that, he discovered that actually we do natively as English speakers kind of divide up color spaces, we call them, in ways that you can use some of these modifiers, like dull or dark, light, bright, vivid. And so he did that for something like 26 different shades of color. So, you know, red, and then reddish, reddish, orange, and then reddish, orange, and then orange. And he did that for all of these shades to basically come up with tables that you could take a color that's, you know, gray lilac. It has this particular measurement in this system, which puts it in this quadrant, which makes it a dull, light, purplish blue.
20: So what were some of the changes he had to make for this to work in a dictionary?
11: Well, a lot of the changes had to do with the fact that if someone goes to an unabridged dictionary and they look up the word cerise and it says a dark red, great. But if it also is the same definition for maroon and claret and strawberry, well, what that communicates to dictionary users is that those words all have the same meaning and therefore they're all the same color, but people know they're not the same color. So what Merriam-Webster said to Godlove is, listen, you need to find a way to communicate what industry specialists call fine color differences between claret and strawberry and cerise and cherry. All of those need to be able to be differentiated.
20: And do you think the way it ended up in the dictionary was effective?
11: I love these definitions so much because I think they communicate so much about how color scientists see color in a really lovely, evocative way. And I think it would have been effective had there not been this huge break during the writing and production of Webster's Third. So the Third was released in 1961. Defining happened up until really 1959. I.H. Godlove died suddenly in 1954 in the middle of his defining. He died of appendicitis. And that's when I discovered the second person who had been helping with these definitions. And that was Margaret Godlove, I.H. Godlove's wife, who herself was a trained chemist and was a really remarkable scientist. But because of the policies of the day, when she and I.H. met at DuPont, she worked in the patent office and he was a chemist, and they eventually married, she had to quit her job. And so she was not a practicing chemist at that point. But because of I.H.'s interest in color and because of her own interest in it, she kept her fingers in the pie by helping him on the ISCC, acting as his lab assistant. So she took a lot of colorimetric measurements of color chips and helping essentially do the actual defining work for this rubric that her husband came up with.
20: So she ended up finishing the work.
11: She did finish the work.
20: And how does the work of I.H. Godlove and later his wife Margaret still show up in descriptions we might see now?
11: Well, the defining formula that Merriam-Webster and the Godloves settled on is not used in any other dictionary. But Margaret's work on that actually led to her being hired as a laboratory assistant and a colorimetry assistant for another company that was working on a color standard, so sort of a book of colors that you can use to measure against things. And in the process of her work for that color standard, she also ended up creating a bunch of formulas and a bunch of product descriptions, essentially, that led to one of the partners in that firm developing the first color mixing computer in use. So those weird definitions in Webster's Third are directly tied to the machine that your hardware store uses to mix up your gallon of, you know, matte wall paint in the color thermal, which, you know, is not necessarily the color thermal. It is a series of equations and percentages that are used then to mix those up.
20: How do we classify and organize color now? What are the systems that are in use?
11: I mean, we actually now are in a space where we can get printed color that's pretty even and we can get it pretty cheaply. So a lot of industries have their own brand color maps and their own brand color chips that they get printed. But it also, we're in a space where, depending on how you encounter color, we're back to sort of using different ways of describing it. If you are someone who works in HTML, then you use hex codes for color. If you are a graphic designer, you use Pantone. If you deal with LED TV screens, you use one of like 9 different color systems. And among regular people, we have sort of gone back down to dumping those supplemental distinctions, the carnation rose, the rose dahlia. And we do still use the core system that Godlove and the ISCC came up with of a dark red, a dull red, a bright pink, a bright yellowish pink. We still default to those, because those systems are the most native to the way that we talk and think about color.
20: Corey Stamper is a lexicographer. Her new book is True Color, The Strange and Spectacular Quest to Define Color from Azure to Zinc Pink. Coming up, how different are our individual perceptions of color? We'll visit a lab to take a test.
2: 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Or is one of them legitimately different?
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20: That's next on The Pulse.
2: Ooh, oh, they all look... Oh, God, what if I'm colorblind?
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22: 61 degrees in Philadelphia. We're under a coastal flood advisory and an upcoming wind advisory through Saturday. 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More of The Pulse is next.
20: This is The Pulse. I'm Mike and Scott. We're talking about color and how we experience it. You've probably had an argument over whether a pair of pants is black or charcoal, or whether that beige sofa you ordered online is actually beige. Usually, these arguments come down to differences in how people talk about colors, or where exactly they draw the line between charcoal and black. But in some cases, the disagreement is much more fundamental than that. I don't think any case highlights this better than the notorious dress from 2015.
23: Last week, a picture of a dress was posted on Tumblr. Millions of people from all over the world saw it, and now it's being called the dress that broke the internet. Take a look.
20: It was a striped dress with a mixture of sheer and opaque fabric. The big question?
24: Do you see blue and black, or do you see white and gold?
25: It's the question that divided the internet, indeed divided this great nation. Now time for the great debate. What color is this dress?
26: It's clearly gold and white.
27: Black and blue.
28: It's totally white and gold.
27: There's nothing white or gold about it.
25: It's blue and black.
29: Yeah. Blue and black.
30: This dress is white and gold. It
20: did start. People really fought over this. They couldn't believe that others were seeing something so different. Which begs the question, how do we know that anybody is seeing colors the same way? Reporter Liz Tung went to find out.
31: When I went to meet David Brainerd, a psychologist at the University of Pennsylvania who studies visual perception of color, I decided to jump right in with the big question.
32: Probably a lot of people wonder, how do we know that the blue I see is the same as the blue you see, and that this color that we both call blue isn't being perceived actually by you as what I would call red? So how do we know that we are seeing the same colors?
21: Yeah, I don't think we do know that we're seeing the same colors.
31: Okay, back it up, guys. We got an answer. Just kidding. But we can get closer to an answer.
21: So I think at the heart of it, in the end, we don't know. We actually, there's a lot, you know, I don't really know that your, not just experience of color, your experience of anything matches mine. So when we're talking about, you know, what does the strawberry taste like, or what does the red look like, how am I experiencing it as a subjective, we often call this qualia. What is the qualia that I'm experiencing?
31: Qualia is a term that describes our individual subjective experiences in terms of how they feel to us, like how much a headache hurts, or what a rose smells like, or how we perceive color.
21: We do not yet have any scientific way of directly measuring that aspect. That really is, I'd say, internal to all of us. It's a kind of private experience, and what we know about its commonality or lack of commonality has to arise by talking about what we experience, or things like, if I can tell two colors apart, can you tell them apart? And so there are things we can say that sneak up on that question.
31: In other words, there are lots of clues we can cobble together to draw conclusions about what most people are perceiving. With color, what really helps is understanding the mechanics of how we perceive it in the first place. And the first thing to know about that is that, strictly speaking, color does not exist out in the physical world, at least not how we perceive it.
21: So we might first start by, let's talk about the physical stimulus that leads to us having color, sometimes called the physical correlate of color, and the experience of color, and just keep in mind that they're not the same stuff, right? One is in our head, one is in the world.
31: So what produces the colors in our heads? It comes down to the interaction of light, our eyes, and our brains. You've probably heard of cones and rods, right? Both are what's called photoreceptor cells in our retinas. Rods help us see in the dark, but cones are the ones that allow us to perceive color. And most of us have three kinds: long, medium, and short, which we can roughly translate as red, green, and blue. Basically, light exists on a spectrum. You've got your short wavelengths, your medium wavelengths, and your long wavelengths.
21: And if we shine lights of different spectra into our eyes, we will perceive different colors.
31: You can see this in the case of a prism. You know the cover of Pink Floyd's album, Dark Side of the Moon? It's got the white line that passes through the triangle and comes out as a rainbow. That's a prism dispersing light, which is white, into its constituent wavelengths. From the longest we can see, red, to the shortest we can see, purple. And the three kinds of cones we have, red, green, and blue, are each activated by those different wavelengths of light.
21: That's the sort of, call it the rubber meets the road step of vision. The light hits the cones, and it's turned into electrical nerve signals.
31: Those nerve signals then go to the brain, which translates them into colors. And quick aside here, you might be wondering why, if we only have red, green, and blue cones, we're able to see other colors, like yellow, orange, and purple. The answer is that those colors exist in wavelengths that can be partially picked up by multiple cones. So wavelengths of around 580 nanometers stimulate both our red and our green cones, creating a unique signal that our brains interpret as yellow. And yes, I know this makes no sense from a color theory perspective. If you mix red and green paint, you get brown, but it's different with light. If you mix all the colors of the rainbow in paint, you get brown or black. But if you mix all the colors of the rainbow in light, you get white. So with just those three cones, we're able to perceive tens of thousands of colors. Okay, so back to cones and signals. The light comes in, different wavelengths excite different cones or receptors. They send electrical nerve signals to our brains, where some processing happens, and boom, we've got colors. So while we can't step inside each other's brains to know exactly how we each see a certain shade of red,
21: we know that for most people, those receptors and their properties are highly similar.
31: Which gets us closer to the conclusion that we do have a shared experience. And there's some evidence that indicates that we not only share the same equipment, we process things the same way too. For instance, brain imaging experiments have shown that across different people, the same parts of the brain will respond strongly to the same colors. And then we also have color matching experiments. For example, let's say David sets up three lights, red, blue, and green, and tells me to adjust the knobs for each of the lights until, mixed together, they match a sample color. So I adjust my knobs, David adjusts his knobs, and then we compare our settings.
21: And if yours and mine agree, we can say, whatever that stage at least is the same in both of our eyes and brains.
31: There's also another common experiment called the Farnsworth 100 hue test.
21: And it's basically a bunch of little colored patches on little caps, and they get all scrambled up, and you get asked, arrange these in order of similarity. So you can tell them apart. And most people will put them in the same order. So that's telling us kind of scientifically that our judgment of what looks similar to what has got some agreement.
31: I tried one of the tests David and his colleagues administer in their lab.
21: Sit down in that chair.
32: Okay.
21: Now you just have to put your chin in this little chin rest.
31: So I've got my chin in the chin rest, the lights are out, and I'm staring at a screen. Three gray boxes appear, and David's postdoctoral fellow, Fangfang Hong, reads out the instructions to me.
0: So on each trial, you will see three blobby stimuli showing up on the screen.
31: Blobs of color will briefly appear in each box. Two blobs will be the same color, and the third slightly different. They give me an old-school video game controller with three buttons on the right arranged in a triangle, just like the three gray boxes.
21: So two will have the same color, one will have a different color, randomly chosen. You just have to say which one was different.
31: So we count down.
32: 5, 4, 3, 2, 1. Begin.
31: The shapes appear in the boxes and then disappear.
0: So
31: I'm
0: can,
31: too slow.
21: You don't know, you have
0: button
21: to guess.
0: Press.
21: Yeah.
32: Oh, God, they all looked green to me.
21: Yeah, well, pick one at random and you'll get another try.
32: Okay.
31: I take a guess and I'm wrong.
32: Incorrect.
31: Another three shapes pop up.
32: Ooh. Oh, they all look... Oh, God, what if I'm colorblind? Okay, that was just a guess.
31: And another.
32: This is crazy. Are these all legitimately different? Or is one of them legitimately different?
21: One of them is always legitimately different, but they're hard.
31: David and Fangfang say most people get better with practice. Fangfang's an expert, so I ask her to help me cheat.
32: Yeah. Tell me all the answers.
0: Left.
32: Oh, okay, that one I can see.
31: Now, this test wouldn't be able to directly answer whether or not my blue and David's blue are the same. But it's one of the kinds of tools in scientists' arsenal that, along with physiology and brain patterns, help them cobble together a picture of what people are probably seeing. A way to close in on that qualia question we mentioned before. I finished by asking David, what about just having people describe what colors look like to them? Does that get us any closer to figuring out what they're seeing? In theory, David says, maybe. If we had like a master list of names and descriptors that everyone agreed on, but of course we don't. Which means, again, we run into that same problem of subjectivity.
21: You know, this thing that you started out by wanting to know about, if I've got some coherent, consistent internal description of my color, how it comes out in words, as long as it comes out and goes in a consistent way, I just don't know if you're using the words differently than I am or you're experiencing it differently. And that's the part, you know, when I said that really makes it hard, it's that. You know, if you experience red the way I experience green, or you experience color the way I experience sound, as long as we each have a kind of one-to-one relationship between the stimuli and our experience and have been taught the words to describe it, I don't know how we know that it's different or not.
20: That story was reported by Liz Tong. You're listening to The Pulse. I'm Mike and Scott. You can find us wherever you get your podcasts. Coming up, when sounds trigger color perceptions.
1: For example, the F chord when I'm playing the ukulele sometimes feels like a sunshine yellow. E's and E minors are a dark blood red.
20: That's next on The Pulse.

0: Good morning, I'm Laura Kane at the BBC. Pope Leo has embarked on a four-day visit to France. President Macron said the pontiff's visit was an honour that inspired hope. At the Élysée Palace in Paris, speaking French, Pope Leo had some words of caution on artificial intelligence.
1: Pour ne pas perdre notre humanité.
2: If we are to avoid losing our humanity amid the paradise of machines which is invading and conditioning our everyday lives, it's up to people to make an ethical judgment, to be capable of discerning what is morally good.
0: A stranded shark has become an unlikely celebrity in the South Korean city of Busan, drawing 100,000 visitors to an artificial canal on the first day of the national Chuseok holiday. Here's Kurumi Mori.
3: On a South Korean public holiday, the large fish has turned into a major tourist attraction. More than 100,000 people visited Northport Waterfront Park in a single day, 50 times its usual crowd.
0: And four major European soccer leagues have demanded sweeping reforms at governing body FIFA. England's Premier League, Germany's Bundesliga, Italy's Serie A and Spain's La Liga called for stronger checks and balances and more separation between FIFA's regulatory and commercial arms. It comes after FIFA President Gianni Infantino's aborted plan to sell off stakes in the World Cup. There's been no comment yet from FIFA on the latest developments. I'm Laura Kane at the BBC in London.
4: 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Presenting Don Fleming's The Bronze Buckaroo Film and Songster Show, October 2nd. Ella Brick, Afro-Venezuelan Rhythms, October 9th. And October 10th, Hug takes the stage. 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
5: 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The Arboretum at Laurel Hill in Philadelphia and Bala Cynwyd encompasses 265 acres, featuring more than 9,000 trees and shrubs, representing

0: of a color when they think of specific letters, numbers, words, or when they hear musical notes. This experience is a common form of a condition called synesthesia. Actress Cynthia Erivo talked about this with the Hollywood Reporter's Actress Roundtable last year.
1: What color is this?
2: Blue.
1: What color is this?
3: Oh.
2: Orange.
4: Oh, my God. Wow. What the?
1: What if we all do it together? What color is that?
2: Can you, if you make
1: one, two, three.
0: Nicole Curry wanted to know more about what it's like to experience the world in this way.
5: Synesthesia is a neurological crossover, the phenomenon where the stimulation of one sensory or cognitive pathway automatically and involuntarily triggers an experience in another.
4: I mostly experience the graphemine color synesthesia.
5: This is Cricket Matthews.
4: That's when I see a letter and associate the letter or a number with a color. And sometimes music also has colors. For example, the F chord when I'm playing the ukulele sometimes feels like a sunshine yellow. E's and E minors are a dark blood red. And A's and A minors are usually a deep purple.
5: Cricket is a creative writer and shared a poem with me called The Colors of Closeness. The poem is about Cricket's friend, Jay, and the colors that came to mind as their friendship deepened.
4: A purple two shades lighter than expected deepens into an ocean, shifting with shadows and squiggles that glow yellow, floating above the threat of absence that condenses into the color of the night sky, still holding on to the idea of sunlight. Then pink comes out of the blue, seeing, deciding to stay.
5: From a light purple to ocean blue to pink. And what did those transitions mean?
4: Those transitions marked our developing relationship, because first she was a coworker, then she became a friend, and then we became close friends.
5: Cricket also experiences synesthesia triggered by emotions.
4: That's where when I'm feeling a strong emotion, I will also feel a color associated with that emotion. Sometimes there's texture too. For example, I have a good friend who feels like the texture of a patchwork quilt. And sometimes there's sparkles overlaying the colors. So there could be some different sequins and textures along with the color. I tend to just think of these colors. Some people actually see the colors in real life, but for me, I know that it's an internal experience. So one day I was hanging out with my friends and she told me that she was planning on moving with her family halfway across the world. And I thought, that is a big deal. So when I came home that day, I felt overwhelmed by grief thinking of losing my friends. And while I was feeling this dark, heavy grayness from the grief, eventually I thought about how I want to support my friends despite the grief, and that's when her color became the most vibrant I'd ever felt it. Strong mint green color. When I was thinking about how, even though this is terrible, I feel terrible about her leaving, but I want to support her, the color came very strongly, and that reminded me that the love is more powerful than grief.
5: Have you ever thought about losing the ability? Like if one day you woke up without it?
4: Yeah, my mental health has been tanking for a while, and I've definitely not been experiencing it as much because of mental health issues. So since my synesthesia is closely tied to my emotions, whenever I'm feeling really down, there's no color. Yeah, not even for music, not for people, not for letters. So it totally goes away whenever I'm feeling really down. And it felt really scary at first because this whole sensory experience that I had was suddenly gone. And it was confusing navigating the world and my emotions without the color, because I didn't realize how heavily I relied on the color to interpret the world. I've had to get used to the world without the colors. I make meaning out of it by thinking of it as an indicator of how I'm doing, like a pH strip test. When the pH has certain colors, it means

0: pH is either acidic or basic or neutral. I feel like I'll know that my mental health has bounced back whenever I get the full range of my colors back. I thought a few days ago when I was listening to music, a few came in the background, just a little bit. That was giving me a little bit of hope. And the letter J was red again. But that's interesting. It's been a while since I felt that.
1: That was Nicole Curry speaking with creative writer Cricket Matthews, who experiences synesthesia. That's our show for this week. The Pulse is a production of WHYY in Philadelphia. You can find us wherever you get your podcasts. Our health and science reporters are Alan Yu and Liz Tong. Charlie Kyer is our engineer. Our producers are Nicole Curry and Lindsay Lazarski. I'm Mike and Scott. Thank you for listening.

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2: We're coming up on 10 o'clock here on WHYY, which means BBC News is next. It's currently 61 degrees in Philadelphia. We're under a coastal flood advisory for much of the region. It's WHYY.
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4: Welcome to NewsHour from the World Service of the BBC. This is Owen Bennett-Jones, and today, with the Chinese president in Washington, can the US and China agree on how to regulate AI? President Xi says they need to.
5: We have the ability and the responsibility to develop and manage AI well and ensure that the development of artificial intelligence remains under control and benefits humanity.
4: As the Tigrayans go on the offensive in Ethiopia, where is that conflict headed? A new test for brain tumours that can cut diagnosis time to just 2 hours.
6: It seems almost magical that you can do things that quickly, but this adds a whole new level of information that will guide the surgeon, allow us to make more accurate decisions.
4: And with the Pope on a visit to France, how come the number of teens there being baptised is increasing so sharply? So lots to come, but first of all, the news.
7: Live from NPR News in Washington, I'm Corva Coleman. Stocks opened higher this morning as mortgage rates topped 7%. NPR's Scott Horsley reports the Dow Jones Industrial Average rose nearly 200 points in early trading.
8: Mortgage giant Freddie Mac says the average interest rate on a 30-year home loan is now just over 7%. That makes it more expensive for anyone trying to buy a home and is likely to discourage some people who already have a house from moving. Sales of existing homes have been in a slump for years now, which also drags down purchases of furniture and appliances. Mortgage rates have been pushed higher by a sell-off in the bond market, which has driven the yield on 10-year treasuries to the highest level in about two decades. Investors who lend money to the government are demanding bigger returns, in part to offset the effects of stubborn inflation. AAA says the average price of gasoline rose about a penny a gallon overnight, while the price of diesel fuel dipped by a similar amount. Scott Horsley, NPR News, Washington.
7: The United Arab Emirates is the latest country to suspend flights from Iran. NPR's Aya Batraoui reports this comes after the U.S. threatened penalties on countries that provide fueling, landing, or ticket sales to Iranian airlines.
9: The UAE's Aviation Authority announced the suspension of Iranian airlines to and from the country, citing a U.S. ban on these carriers from using airports around the world. Iran's state news agency, ISNA, also confirmed that flights to the United Arab Emirates were canceled as of Thursday. It's a blow to people in Iran who rely on Dubai's busy international airport for connecting flights. The UAE is also a frequent tourist destination for Iranians. Turkey, another key destination for Iranian travelers, has also suspended flights to and from Iran. And this week, the UAE's central bank suspended the local branches of Iran's national bank from being able to send or receive money from Iran. The bank's customers are mostly Iranians living abroad or businesses with ties to Iran. Aya Batraoui, NPR News, Dubai.
7: Attorneys for the family of a young man who died in Mississippi continue to raise questions about his death. A grand jury recently declined to issue indictments in the case of 18-year-old Nolan Wells. It declared his death to be consistent with accidental drowning. Elise Gregg with the Gulf States Newsroom says the family is highlighting data from Wells' cell phone.
10: Forensic investigator Andrew Garrett at a press conference in Orlando talked through findings from the cell phone extraction.
11: Things were deleted on the phone from the time he last had the phone up until the time that his parents got the phone.
10: Garrett and his team have been working with attorney Ben Crump in his office. They combed through phone data, including Snapchat messages and group conversations. And what they eventually found appears to contradict earlier statements by the Jackson County prosecutor, who said a preliminary report indicated no messages were deleted since Wells' last use. For NPR News, I'm Elise Gregg in Jackson, Mississippi.
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2: It's WHYY at 10:04. Good morning, I'm Ben Abrams. Pennsylvania's Auditor General released a performance audit of the state's Department of Aging this week. From our news partner WITF, Haley O'Brien reports the audit found weaknesses in the way the agency monitors elder abuse investigations.
12: The audit was conducted from early 2024 through June of 2025. Auditor General Timothy DeFore said it revealed a lack of oversight and flaws with the agency's monitoring system. The Comprehensive Aging Performance Evaluation, known as CAPE, was implemented in 2025. The audit also reveals that the department is not properly overseeing the state's 52 area agencies on aging and that staff are not being trained according to regulation.
13: This audit shows the tool the Department of Aging is using to monitor their performance isn't working. Aging shouldn't like this audit, but it should be willing to use it as a tool to strengthen the oversight of AAAs.
12: DeFore called the agency's response to the audit very disappointing, claiming that the agency delayed the audit by about 6 months, taking an unusually long time to provide documents and set up interviews with staff. The Department of Aging says the audit is not accurate because the new monitoring system had just been established. Spokesperson Karen Gray called it a political move. In Harrisburg, I'm Haley O'Brien.
2: Coastal flood warnings are in effect for much of the Jersey and Delaware coastlines and minor coastal advisories for Philadelphia. This is WHYY.
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4: Hello, and welcome to NewsHour from the World Service of the BBC, live from London. This is Owen Bennett-Jones. There have been red carpets all over Washington, as President Trump has done his best to give his Chinese counterpart, President Xi, the grandest possible welcome. So there we are, that's the fanfare ahead of the state dinner, during which President Trump presented the Chinese leader with a sculpture of a bald eagle. And the days of the US raising human rights are long gone, and have given way to an acknowledgement that China governs in its own way.
15: As the leaders of our two nations, President Xi and I both understand that we represent different systems, but the ties between our people endure, and we've never gotten along better.
4: As for President Xi, his message went along the lines of, "Don't fear us, work alongside us."
16: President Trump has pledged to make America great again and lead the American people to achieve significant development milestones. China is committed to achieving the great rejuvenation of the Chinese nation. Chinese modernization has continuously opened up new horizons. Both goals are ambitious and can surely mutually reinforce each other.
4: Well, many of the analysts previewing this event said not much would come out of it, and we'll talk about that in a moment. But first with Daniel Lipman, who's White House reporter for the news political website Politico, which is one of the organisations banned from the White House. I asked whether Politico is now back covering all this in the White House.
17: We are, and so there's this two-week temporary restraining order that a judge ordered the White House and the administration to let back in Politico, MS Now, and CNN, and so hopefully we'll be in permanently, and we were grateful that a lot of our media colleagues helped us in this court fight.
4: Yeah, so they joined you in a sort of boycott. And just to say what happened, which is incredible, I mean, you can confirm this actually happened. U.S. journalists at the dinner got less access than the Chinese ones.
17: Yeah, it was quite something. And there was also jostling between some Chinese journalists and Secret Service agents because the Chinese photographers wanted to get better photos. And so it's kind of in league with the human rights not being left, being left off the agenda when you don't have as many of those journalists who are given access to this dinner.
4: Right. On the substance of the meetings, this is the latest just come through. U.S. President Donald Trump Friday said he had a very productive meeting with Chinese President Xi. Tremendous things will be happening. And that's it. No details. And that sort of sums it up, really, doesn't it?
17: Yeah, the U.S. did get two pandas that were going to be sent to the zoo in Atlanta. There was a two-month extension of the trade detente. I think the Chinese are agreeing to buy 25 million pounds of soybeans. This was a meeting and a state visit really heavy on symbolism, and Trump showed off the military and the new helipad, and he gave Xi a tour of Marine One, the presidential helicopter, but we didn't really get any breakthroughs on critical issues bedeviling the relationship.
4: And that's Daniel Lipman of Politico. Well, one of the issues that's being discussed in the background to all these meetings is AI. President Trump is consistently relaxed about regulation. President Xi, apparently, less so.
16: China and the United States are both major powers in artificial intelligence. We have the ability and the responsibility to develop and manage AI well and ensure that the development of artificial intelligence remains under control and benefits humanity.
4: Cynics say that's not actually quite what he means. His concern is really that it should always be, AI should always be under the control of the Communist Party. Well, where are Washington and Beijing on this issue? To understand more, I've been speaking with Professor Sun Changhao, who's based at Tsinghua University in Beijing and has been involved in multiple rounds of China-US and China-EU discussions on AI. And also Scott Singer from the Carnegie Endowment for International Peace. He's a leading expert on this in the United States. And before discussing regulation, I asked first about public attitudes to AI and put it to Professor Sun that Chinese surveys show much more optimism about AI than American ones.
18: Chinese people are generally more optimistic about AI. First, many people in China still associate technological change quite strongly with economic development and improvements in daily life. So over the past several decades, the digital technologies from mobile payments and e-commerce to high-speed rail have often been experienced as something that makes our life more convenient. Second, AI in China is often discussed in terms of very concrete applications. We are very familiar with the healthcare apps, education apps, and also we use those AI in our transportation system. So the public debate tends to focus heavily on what AI can do rather than beginning with the question of whether AI itself poses an existential threat. And thirdly, I think there is greater confidence that government can intervene when problems emerge in China. This does not mean Chinese people want unregulated AI, quite the opposite. Mm. China has already developed regulations covering algorithms and generative AI, and the implicit social expectation is often that innovation should move forward while government manages the risks.
4: Professor Singer, could I just pick up on the middle one of those? You know, the Chinese are thinking, what can AI do to benefit us? And in the US, I mean, it must be embedded already into healthcare systems just as it is in China and all the rest of it. But why don't people think along the same lines, do you think?
19: It's a different political economy model. I think for China, there is a really strong state-backed effort to integrate AI in what is known as the real economy. As Professor Sun says, AI is going to be useful. And I think in the US, this is driven less by the state and more by the market.
4: Yeah, so it leads to a bit of a paradox, because we're hearing that in the US there's more suspicion, let's say, of AI and more nervousness. And yes, there's less regulation there, I think it's fair to say, isn't it, Professor Sun? And in China, where there's more enthusiasm, there's more regulation.
18: I would say China has developed a more extensive and layered regulatory framework for AI applications. because China began regulating specific parts of the AI ecosystem relatively early, there are rules covering recommendation algorithms and also deep synthesis technologies such as deepfakes and generative AI services. And the generative AI rules cover issues also including like training data, personal information, and content safety, so on and so forth. Since September 2025, China has also required explicit and implicit labeling of AI-generated content. And more recently, China also introduced specific rules for AI services, addressing issues such as emotional manipulation, excessive dependence, minors, and psychological risks. Right. So I think one characteristic of the Chinese approach is application-specific and risk-specific regulation.
4: Scott Singer, can I just ask you, when it comes to trying to get Chinese-US cooperation on regulation, how much of an issue is it that both may be chasing the same global markets to export their AI technology?
19: Well, I think that there's definitely a desire to improve capabilities and that both countries see this as a technology that is central to their economic and strategic ambitions. At the same time, I think it's very clear that there's going to need to be trust in the technology and that well-informed policies can make these technologies safer. Something that is already happening, at least in the US, is that one of the most important things that you want to do before you put your model on the market is that you run it through a bunch of tests and evaluations that make sure it's not going to cause serious harm. And that is central to our risk management. It is required by California law. And I think that that is a core mechanism that engenders trust. I think that there is definitely this need, or there's this reality that there's this competition that's going on, whether you see it through a market lens or a security lens. Mm. But what is ultimately going to be clear is that both countries have a responsibility to make sure the technology they're deploying is safe, and consumers are going to demand that.
4: Yeah, so you're almost saying that better management and regulation will help exporters.
19: Yeah, that's right. I think that over the last few months, that global trust in this technology is decreasing. You can definitely look and point to differences in the US and China and around the world, but the truth of the matter is that we have evidence that AI capabilities are improving rapidly and that with those capabilities come serious risks. And it is on both countries to manage these risks independently while having a serious conversation about, you know, what are some of the best practices? How can we share information that is going to prevent serious extreme harm? And so I do think that there can be really a race to the top in some ways on safety, and that within that race to the top on safety, there can be very carefully scoped conversations and information exchange that make both sides safer.
4: Well, it's very interesting you say that, because a lot of the coverage says exactly the opposite, doesn't it? That there won't be enough cooperation, that both sides will try to get ahead and they won't want to limit themselves with regulation. So, Professor Sun, do you think, you know, both sides can help each other do this well, or their competition will mean they both do it unsafely?
18: Of course, we have a very fierce competition between each other, but at the same time, we face some shared risks. Mm. And we can cooperate. The first area is major AI incidents. The two governments are already discussing an incident line that could be used when an AI system causes a serious national security event. For example, maybe an autonomous agent conducting a major cyber attack. The key is to clarify whether an incident was state-directed, caused by a non-state actor, or resulted from unexpected AI behavior before it triggers geopolitical escalation. Second, I think the two sides need to develop a shared language of risk. So when Americans and Chinese talk about loss of control, meaningful human control, they may not mean exactly the same thing. So without some common definitions, it is very difficult to build operational mechanisms. Thirdly, I think there is room for technical cooperation. For example, experts could exchange approaches to model evaluation, red teaming, and identifying dangerous capabilities. And last but not least, I think military AI should gradually become a separate risk reduction track. China and the US already share an important principle in 2024 between the two presidents that humans should retain control over nuclear weapons decisions. So I think we have already made some progress, and we still have a lot of work to do in the future.
4: The views there of Professor Sun Cheng Hao from Tsinghua University, and we also heard from Scott Singer from the Carnegie Endowment for International Peace in the United States. 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
2: And a reminder of what we've been covering in the program today with President Xi in Washington. Will China and the US compete or cooperate on AI? We heard from the Chinese AI expert, Professor Song Changbao.
3: We can cooperate. The first area is major AI incidents. The two governments are already discussing an incident line that could be used when an AI system causes a serious national security event. Second, I think the two sides need to develop a shared language of risk. And last but not least, I think military AI should gradually become a separate risk reduction track.
2: And headlines, Pope Leo on a visit to France has again warned against the dangers of AI, saying we risk losing our humanity amidst a paradise of machines.

0: What is the future, the meaning of the BBC in a moment like this when everything is changing so fast and habits are changing so fast? And an argument here is, well, this isn't done on an algorithm. This is done on people. So maybe there might be a bit of AI in some programming, but I don't think that's really the message they wanted to put out today.
1: There we are, the BBC's media correspondent David Sillitoe decoding what the Director General has been saying. And that brings us to an end of this edition of NewsHour. So thanks very much for listening. And from Owen Bennett-Jones here in London, goodbye.

0: 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And from St. Martin's Press, publishers of Go and Do Likewise, the new book from Kentucky Governor Andy Beshear. Go and Do Likewise urges people to reclaim faith as a force for good, to do right by our neighbors, and to unite our country. This is NPR.
1: So if you were listening earlier this hour, you know that we asked our Billy Penn Quizzo question of the week. That question again: W. Carter Merbrier was an ordained minister and police chaplain, but for decades, kids in the

0: Delaware Valley knew him better as what picture-requesting television character? The correct answer this week, Captain Noah. Merbrier created and co-hosted Captain Noah and His Magical Ark, which was syndicated from 1967 all the way until 1994. It was filmed and produced in Philadelphia at the studios of WPVI Channel 6. And fun fact, Philly basketball legend Charles Barkley once made a cameo on the show. This week's winner is Aaron Rubin. Congratulations, Aaron. You're getting a $25 gift card to Passero's Coffee Roasters. They have two retail locations right here in Philly. We'll be back next week with a new question. The Connection is coming up. I'm Ben Abrams. This is WHYY.
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2: American children in the 19th century reportedly loved foods with bold flavors, including spicy sauces and vinegary tastes. They gobbled up organ meats and loved beets, cabbage, and rutabagas. They even drank coffee. Fast forward to today, how did kids' food become so bland? And why are so many youngsters so fussy about what's on their plate? I'm Marty Moscowane, and today in The Connection, historian Helen Zoe Veit challenges the idea that children are naturally picky eaters. She says that processed foods, targeted advertising, snacking, and misguided beliefs about children's appetites have limited what children eat and turned mealtimes into a frustrating battlefield. She's director of the What America Ate Project and America in the Kitchen Project, author of the new book, Picky, How America's Children Became the Fussiest Eaters in History. Stay with WHYY for more on kids and eating after the news.
3: Live from NPR News, I'm Lakshmi Singh. The U.S. Supreme Court has revived for now a federal data system the Department of Homeland Security revamped into a tool to check the citizenship of millions of Americans on voter rolls. The tool has mistakenly flagged some eligible voters as potential non-citizens. The news about the SAVE system comes as the Trump administration has been pouring resources into searching for non-citizens on voter rolls ahead of the upcoming midterm elections. Any impact on the midterms remains unclear. President Trump is hosting Chinese leader Xi Jinping for a third day. Great visit and great things for both countries, he says.
4: It's been just very, very productive.
3: However, NPR's Emily Feng reports that while Xi's first state visit to the U.S. in more than a decade was full of ceremony, it's widely described as light on substance.
5: Chinese leader Xi Jinping and his wife arrived at the White House and were welcomed by Trump and the First Lady. They're spending the afternoon here in the National Archives, where in the main foyer they'll walk past original copies of the Constitution, Declaration of Independence, and the Bill of Rights. An administration official says on temporary display is a letter sent from the Qing Dynasty to the U.S. during the 19th century, and a brick from the Great Wall of China is also on temporary display in the National Archives. Outside the archives, the faint chant of anti-Chinese Communist Party protesters could be heard. Emily Fang, NPR News, Washington.
3: President Trump continues to resist calls for an AI development slowdown, citing competition from China. He, House Speaker Mike Johnson, and tech CEOs are expected to hold AI talks next Tuesday. Well, Pope Leo XIV is adding his voice to global calls for major tech companies to do a better job of protecting humanity from the threats of artificial intelligence.
6: While intelligence is attributed to computational systems, we struggle to recognize the inalienable dignity of human persons whose lives are judged according to the criterion of efficiency, and when deemed no longer productive, they're rejected and discarded.
3: The Pope speaking in Paris today. Israeli Prime Minister Benjamin Netanyahu returns to Israel today after a brief visit to New York to address the UN General Assembly. Here's NPR's Kat Lonsdorf.
7: As Netanyahu stepped up to the podium, dozens of diplomats in the audience stood and walked out. Netanyahu then referred to them as, quote, moral cowards. He celebrated and defended the U.S.-Israeli war in Iran and defended Israel against much of the criticism from many world leaders this week, calling them, quote, tyrants. Several accused Israel of genocide in Gaza, a claim Netanyahu rejected. The combative address comes as Netanyahu faces a tight election next month that will decide if he remains prime minister. His UN address was largely viewed as a campaign speech back home. Netanyahu met with very few world leaders while in New York, and notably not President Trump.
3: That's Kat Lonsdorf. It's in.
0: And this is WHYY at 12:04. Good afternoon. I'm Ben Abrams. Pennsylvania's legislators are returning to Harrisburg next week with several major issues still on the table. From our news partners at WITF, Haley O'Brien reports that advocates and lawmakers hope to see movement on a couple of key pieces of legislation, including skill games.
8: The Pennsylvania Supreme Court gave lawmakers until October 13th to regulate the skill games industry. If not, they become illegal. The House and the Senate have introduced bipartisan legislation to do that. Republican Senator Gene Yaw is the prime sponsor of the Senate bill.
9: It's going to be, a tremendous hit to a significant number of Pennsylvanians if we don't address it. I can't remember anything that I have been involved in the Senate that would affect so many people negatively.
8: When lawmakers return to the Capitol on Monday, those bills and many others could be voted on. Lawmakers also hope to see movement on bills to ban cell phones in schools, further regulate AI data center developments, and ensure fair utility rates. In Harrisburg, I'm Haley O'Brien.
0: A little slice of European musical tradition has been taking place in this Philadelphia apartment for the past four decades. Composer and curator Andrea Clearfield welcomes guests into her house every month from September through May. They hear 10 different musical ensembles playing 10-minute sets. She calls it Zalen, a traditional salon with a Zoom element for at-home viewers. Mimi Stillman is the founding artistic director of Dolce Suono Ensemble. She's also a flute soloist performing at the show.
10: I really admire Andrea's entrepreneurship in starting the salon, and she turned it into something very vibrant, and it's just so incredible that she's been doing it for 40 years.
0: The 40th anniversary of Clearfield's concert series takes place this Sunday at 7 p.m. Tickets are already sold out. The Connection's next. This is WHYY.
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2: I'm Marty Moscoane. Welcome to The Connection. The typical kids' menu at a restaurant today offers chicken tenders, cheeseburgers, macaroni and cheese, grilled cheese, pizza, and buttered noodles. That's a far cry from the typical 19th century children's diet when they ate what adults ate, basically anything and everything. Our guest, Helen Zoe Veit, traces the transformation of American children's eating habits over the last 200 years in her new book, Picky. She writes how food technology and beliefs about young people's appetites and taste buds have narrowed their choices, made their food more bland, and paradoxically turned many kids into fussy eaters. Parents of picky eaters are often confused about how to get their children to try new food. Let them eat what they want and they will eventually become an adventurous eater. Or make them try something new, even one little bite, which can turn mealtimes into a frustrating standoff. Helen Zoe Veit is an associate professor of history at Michigan State University and has written about food in the Civil War and the Gilded Age. And Helen Zoe Veit, nice to have you with us today on The Connection. We have a lot to talk about.
12: I'm so excited to be here. Thank you for having me.
2: You're very welcome. Let me start with you. What kind of eater were you as a kid growing up?
12: I was pretty omnivorous. So definitely the origin of my interest stems from my own childhood. My parents fed me really diverse foods growing up in the early 1980s. And I also had a really keen sense that the foods that I was eating and liking were really different from those of my friends and classmates. A lot of children of immigrants today talk about the lunchbox moment, a moment when, you know, at a public school often they're opening their lunchboxes and bringing out things that are family foods to them that other, you know, mainstream kids raised on mainstream American children's food think is weird. And I had some of those myself, bringing in, you know, curries or stews to my school that kids thought were gross. And from a very young age, I had a sense that that was interesting. And that's definitely been a through line in my work.
2: But do you think there's something uniquely about America that has created so many fussy eaters?
12: Well, today, there are a lot of fussy eaters around the world. Everywhere that this kind of mainstream, highly processed children's food diet has gone, you see childhood pickiness developing, as well as rising rates of childhood obesity, which have exploded by tenfold since the 1970s. However, Americans got there first. Conditions were laid in America in the early 20th century that contributed to American kids getting pickier before anybody else.
2: Well, let's get to that, but let's go back even further into the 19th century. Describe then for a typical, let's say, middle-class kid at that time, what were they eating?
12: There was so much diversity. And one of the fascinating things is that I think when people today hear about, like, okay, kids in different time periods or different cultures eat differently, they assume two things. One, they think it must have been harsh discipline. Parents must have forced their miserable kids to eat food they didn't want at every year. It turned out that wasn't true. Parents hardly talked about discipline when it came to food. There was this broad assumption in America that kids were naturally curious, undiscriminating, wanted to eat broad things. The other assumption that we make today about why kids in the past ate broadly, people assume it must have been scarcity. Mm-hmm. There wasn't enough food to go around, so kids were forcing down vegetables and other hated foods because those were the only alternatives to starvation. And it turns out that that's not true either. What I saw with the research is that a lack of pickiness, kids eating widely, was a cross-class phenomenon. Whether kids were poor, whether they were the wealthiest kids living on Fifth Avenue in New York City, whether they were prosperous farm kids, kids were basically eating what their parents were eating, which meant there was just so much diversity. In the past, Americans ate so many more species of plants and animals than we do today.
2: But can we say that children came to the meal table hungry because there weren't snacks? They probably were more active than a lot of children today. So literally sitting down to eat meant you were really hungry for whatever was on the plate.
12: Yes. So this is such a key piece of information. So it wasn't that scarcity was driving kids overall to be non-picky, but hunger played a big role because even kids who had plenty to eat overall, for precisely the reasons you said, they were moving more, doing outdoor chores, walking, and not snacking much, they were coming to meals often just with roaring mealtime appetites. And I always say, if you've ever gone grocery shopping on an empty stomach and you come home with things
2: and they're done, like, that, yes,
12: just looks so good, you understand, like, hunger sharpens our ability to take pleasure in food. And that lesson was just being kind of organically applied at dinner tables across the country to kids' benefits. They were learning through hunger and through expectations that they would eat widely, that and through a lack of alternatives. You know, there weren't you know, processed foods in the pantry. There weren't Goldfish crackers. There weren't bananas on the counter. There was no yogurt in the refrigerator because there was no refrigerator. There was not an alternative meal. So kids learned quickly, this is the family meal. They were hungry. They saw kids around them eating it. Everybody assumed they could eat it and like it. And this magic combination really produced generations of happy childhood eaters.
2: Although going back to the 19th century, childhood mortality was a serious problem. Something like 25% of children died before the age of 10. Now, they didn't all starve to death and they didn't necessarily die of some foodborne illness. But nonetheless, you know, the thought of losing a child so young in life had got to weigh on so many different families.
12: Absolutely. So in fact, the origin of picky eating comes largely from this fear. So as you said, childhood mortality was sky high. Somewhere between a fourth and a fifth of all children died, many of them in infancy, but often later too. The number one cause of death was epidemic diseases, contagious diseases like measles or scarlet fever or typhoid, diphtheria. And we see these reformers in the 19th century. They don't know about germs.
13: Sure.
12: They don't know about food poisoning. Food poisoning also killed kids. So, why are kids getting sick? Why are they uniquely vulnerable to these diseases? A lot of reformers, before they knew about germs, said it must be their diet. Kids eat so widely. They're so greedy. They'll eat anything. That's a problem. You've got to stop kids from eating so widely. Now, most 19th century parents didn't really listen. They didn't have the luxury of preparing some extra meal for kids. It just wasn't logistically possible. But that general idea just started to reach more people, so that by the early 20th century, you see a lot of middle-class parents starting to take the idea seriously that kids needed special diets.
13: Let me ask you one more question about the 19th century, and this is about enslaved children. And one of the things that you wrote in this book, and you've written a lot about the Civil War and food, is that enslaved children under the age of something like 9 or 10 were not given food to eat. You even quote from Frederick Douglass, who talked about just being ravenously hungry as a child and the desperation for food. And I just want to make sure we make a notation of that time.
12: Mm-hmm. So American slavery was a very diverse institution. So practices could vary from household to household, plantation to plantation. In some households, enslaved children were given small rations. But in many others, I was shocked to discover how common it was. It was pretty standard not to give children rations. The idea was they would scrounge and beg. The adult slaves might give them some of their food. They could forage. They could, hunt a little bit or gather plants. But for many enslaved children, there was real malnutrition. Slave owners didn't fully understand the extent to which childhood diet would affect future growth and development. So, it turns out, just from an economic standpoint, you see this stunting of slave populations where a lot of enslaved people were really short because of childhood hunger. But yeah, that was one of the more shocking things to me doing the research.
13: Yeah, and imagining, obviously living under slavery is one thing. And then, of course, to be desperately hungry had got to be another kind of trauma. I remember reading from some of Frederick Douglass's writing about his childhood, and it's pretty horrifying, obviously.
12: It's pretty horrifying. Yeah. To add to all the other things that we know about slavery, the routine struggle of childhood hunger, is one that we don't think about a lot.
13: Going back to the more sort of middle-class American children, you write that the sort of expectation is that, and I think you referenced this earlier, the kids would eat. They would eat what was in front of them. Obviously, there was no choice because there wasn't, as you say, goldfish in the pantry. Mm-hmm. There was no refrigeration. So whatever was on the plate was probably the only thing that was available to eat that day.
12: Yeah. This can be one of the hardest things for American parents today to think about. So I think when you tell parents today hunger is so important in helping kids to love food, they can get behind the idea, a lot of them. They can conceptualize, like, maybe I shouldn't give my kids so many snacks. Maybe I shouldn't give them so much milk in between meals. That's something I think we can conceptualize pleasant pre-meal hunger as a useful tool. But I do think another lesson from the past is creating a family culture where you don't give alternatives if a child doesn't want to eat the family meal, that's very hard for parents today. They think of that as corporal punishment, as a terrible, as a terrible form of cruelty. Because, of course, they just don't have confidence that children can possibly love these meals. And to me, so much of it gets back to parental confidence. In the past, Americans as a culture, we just had deep confidence that children could learn to love food. And so if a child didn't eat, didn't want to eat something, that just seemed strange to people. And they knew that they could get used to these foods. And it didn't seem at all cruel to them not to provide an alternative food. It just seemed like that was, a consequence of the child's strange decision to reject a family meal. One other thing I thought about a lot while writing this book is that actually parents today, we are confident in all sorts of realms. For example, if a child doesn't want to brush their teeth, or doesn't want to get in the bath, or doesn't want to wear snow boots, or doesn't want to wear a seatbelt. We don't think to ourselves, oh, I could never force them to do that. That would be so cruel. It's their body. We just think, hey, I know you can get used to brushing your teeth. I'm gonna brush your teeth today, or I'm getting you into the bath. You need a bath. And because we know, too, soon they're giggling and splashing. Soon they're brushing their teeth themselves. Soon they don't even think about wearing their seatbelt. And sometimes it saves their lives. We're just effortlessly confident in some of these realms. And food used to be in this category, too, where American parents had deep confidence kids could get used to all these different foods. They didn't see it as cruel or strange to say, hey, you're going to join us for this meal. This is the family meal. You're part of the family. That was just the structure of life. And it produced millions of kids who love to eat a broad variety of foods, who grew up to have healthy relationships with food. You know, they did not have dysfunctional relationships. Eating disorders were vanishingly rare. They were almost non-existent in the 19th century. And things like being overweight or being obese, that was extremely rare too. All of these boogeymen that parents are so scared that they might evoke by pushing food or expecting kids to eat food like them because they've been warned, don't push food, you'll make your kid have a dysfunctional relationship with it. If you tell kids they have to eat a certain amount, they'll never gain a sense of authentic fullness, and then they'll overeat their whole life. So many of these are myths. They just don't stand up to this rigorous scrutiny, which we have when we look to the past.
13: Well, I'll tell you what, we have to take a very short break, and we'll be right back to our conversation and picking up on some of the things that our guest Helen Zoe Veit writes about in her new book. It's called Picky: How American Children Became the Fussiest Eaters in History. We've got much more to talk about after this very short break. Do stay with us. We'll be right back.
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13: 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I'm Marty Moscoane talking with historian Helen Zoe Veit, author of this new book called Picky. We've been talking about some of the eating habits in the 19th and 20th century for children and how snacks and prepared foods have changed kids' appetites and preferences over the years. Let me just linger a little bit on some of the reformers that you write about, because I do want to get to, I think, today's confusion and frustration about children being picky eaters. You talk about these reformers, obviously before germ theory, sort of throwing darts at a dartboard, trying to figure out why children were dying at such a young age and whether foods had some kind of influence over their health and their future ability to operate, you know, in the world. When did these reformers begin to think that what children were eating was causing these problems?
12: Some of these ideas had been circulating for centuries. A lot of them are related to actually this ancient Greek theory of the body called the four humors, this humoral theory of medicine that was actually really tenacious. It really influenced Western medicine right up throughout the 19th century. So you have some of these ideas circulating that, you know, children, you know, maybe need special food, that children are naturally hot. People had been wary about things like meat, or strong flavors to children, because those were seen as really stimulating foods. You know, it's what we would see today as pseudoscience, but it was people's explanation for things at the time. You know, what you see is children in the 19th century, on average, eating so many different kinds of foods: oysters, all sorts of different kinds of meats and organ meats, spicy sauces, vinegary pickles, chow chows, relishes, every vegetable under the sun. Fruit was widely considered their favorite food. They loved coffee. They were just eating so much diverse foods, and reformers were saying, you know, this is terrible for their health. This is killing them. You know, literally, we have reformers saying parents are murdering their children through food. This was the argument. Wow. These were the arguments. Now, by the late 19th century, as they start to learn more about germs, that kind of argument fades, and people start talking about kids' stomachs. They start saying, well, okay, so it's not actually causing measles, which they had thought, but clearly strong food must be bad for kids' little delicate stomachs. Kids are smaller, their stomachs are weaker. We still need to protect them.
13: And that's where you begin to see something called milk toast or wet butter toast. The idea of very bland foods as something that children is good, is healthy for children, and something they will eat.
12: Yeah. So what was so interesting is if you open up a 19th century cookbook, often at the back, there's a section called invalid cookery. And what invalid means is a sick person. So there was often in 19th century cookbooks a special section on what to cook for people when they're sick. Interestingly, a lot of people were saying, you know, kids could really use the same kind of bland food as sick people. This whole category of foods made by mixing like cracker crumbs or breads or some sort of dried starch with a liquid, whether the liquid was warm milk, sometimes it was wine, but you know, just these kind of that made this mushy kind of easily eaten foods, kind of almost like baby formula today in a sense, this kind of mushy, you know, like powdery stuff. That was seen as uniquely appropriate for children by these reformers. You know, at the same time, some parents were feeding kids like a really common dish in the 19th century was something called bread and milk. Again, this is pre-refrigeration. People don't have a way to preserve milk. They don't have a way to, you know, they don't have preservatives in their bread. So, you know, to use up food that would otherwise go sour or stale, a common supper was just like torn up pieces of bread with a little milk on top, maybe a little sugar or a little fruit sprinkled on top. That was a very simple supper that was, you know, pretty common at the time. So there's a lot of overlap with these categories.
13: When you see food discrimination as, and the idea that you're very preferential as a child about what you're going to eat, when you begin to see that, and what does it say about the sort of morality of people's appetites, and even looking down on immigrants coming to the country, bringing their food here, and seeing the sort of so-called moral difference between what was served in an immigrant family and what was served in a Native American family.
12: Yeah, you probably see the high point of that kind of language about like the supposed dangers of immigrant food in the early 20th century. You know, there were millions and millions of immigrants entering the country in, you know, around the turn of the 20th century. Something like a third of all Americans were speaking a language other than English. It was a time of incredible diversity, and a lot of native-born, you know, usually white reformers were worried about immigrant food. They still had these older models about how food worked. They saw immigrant food as too stimulating, too, you know, and often weird. But, you know, the things that they thought of as immigrant food were things like spaghetti, you know, like, because there were a lot of Italian immigrants. So, you know, people were like, this paste that the Italians are eating, paste, you know, they're calling it pasta, but it's this weird paste. And they use a lot of garlic, and it's terrible, you know. Or even things like hamburgers, you know, this was German food, you know, hamburgers. Like, this wasn't American mainstream food yet, at all. So, you know, we see a lot of open prejudice against foods that immigrants were bringing from all over the world, you know, including like Southern and Eastern Europe. Bologna was seen as this weird immigrant food, and children especially are warned not to eat it. See, this kind of garlicky, pungent immigrant food was seen as uniquely dangerous for children's supposedly weak digestions.
13: It's fascinating that children in the 19th century were drinking coffee as a kind of sort of regular beverage. When did these so-called experts say, you know, children should not be drinking coffee?
12: The scientist who isolated caffeine in a laboratory was given a Nobel Prize in the early 20th century. I think it was 1903, if I'm recalling. And that really brought caffeine into the spotlight. people had known that coffee was stimulating, that it woke people up, but that had seemed like a virtue for children as well as adults in the 19th century, and children loved it. The idea that children couldn't like coffee, that was, you know, that would have seemed absurd to people because it was so obvious they loved it. But by the early 20th century, you start to see these anti-caffeine warnings, and middle-class parents, and they're the ones who are most likely to hear these warnings, they have higher literacy rates, they're buying child-rearing magazines, so the anti-caffeine messages are reaching middle-class parents and wealthy parents. They stop feeding their kids coffee in the early 20th century. Meanwhile, kids around the country who are, you know, poor, they're children of immigrants, or, you know, they don't have a lot of money, they're still drinking a lot of coffee in the early 20th century. And this is the fascinating thing. They start to do height studies. So by like the 1910s and 1920s, they measure kids who are drinking coffee and kids who aren't. Middle-class kids aren't drinking coffee. They're also taller because they're getting plenty of food. Their families are more prosperous. They measure kids who are drinking coffee, and they're like, oh my God, they're shorter. Hmm. Of course, they're poorer kids. They're not getting as much food during their childhood growth spurts. It's affecting their growth and development. And a myth is born that coffee stunts growth. It turns out to be totally unfounded. It's not true. Now, too much caffeine is not good for kids, just like it's not good for adults. But still, around the world, especially places like South America, you know, milky coffee is a regular part of kids' diets. And there's no evidence that this is harmful for children. And there's plenty of evidence that children love it.
13: And how did preservatives, the ability to preserve food, I mean, obviously canning food had been around for a while, but even the idea of refrigeration, I mean, how did that change children's diets and even their preferences? Yeah.
12: Drastically. So the flood of processed, shelf-stable food from factories into American homes in the 1930s, 40s, 50s, this does so many things. For one thing, it becomes so easy to offer children alternative meals. So if a 1950s child is starting to be hesitant about a meal, instead of the family saying, well, this is the meal, you got to eat it, all of a sudden they can say, oh, well, we can make you a PB&J. We've got processed white bread in the pantry. We've got peanut butter. We could make you, you could have a bowl of cereal. You could have, we could heat you up a can of soup in 2 minutes. All of these shelf-stable technologies make alternative food, you know, much more possible. At the same time, a lot of these shelf-stable foods are also highly palatable. They've been designed in laboratories to target our biological instincts, to be really sweet or salty, to make us want to eat them. So it's, in some ways, it's changing standards of pleasure. It's also, when parents see kids instantly liking Frosted Flakes or Lucky Charms or potato chips, it seems obvious that kids can like some foods right away. And then when you're also offering them a spoonful of lima beans at the table, kids might not want to eat that right away. And this idea that they could actually learn to like the lima beans too, that starts to fade from our culture. People see, well, we see them eating this some foods right away. The idea that you would teach children to like food becomes less common. At the same time, psychiatrists and psychologists are starting to tell parents, but especially moms, whatever you do, don't tell your kids what to eat. That's bossy, that's intrusive, that's nagging. That's not good parenting. A good parent is passive around food and lets their children decide what to eat on their own. This was really a perfect storm. The food was more palatable. It was much less healthful. Parents were being warned not to tell their kids what to eat and not to talk about nutrition. And we see kids just gravitate towards this highly processed, highly palatable food.
13: Let me just quickly reintroduce you, and that's historian Helen Zoe Veit, and she's got a brand new book. It's called Picky, How American Children Became the Fussiest Eaters in History. You're talking about Dr. Spock. You're talking about, I think, Terry Brazelton. There were other pretty well-known psychologists and child advice people of the 1950s and into the 60s. And I think their goal was really to make the mealtime less of a battle so that you're not forcing your children, that mealtime should be a place where you come together and enjoy each other's company. And yes, you're eating food together, but to fight over getting food into a child's mouth, I think can be counterproductive to a lot of parents and to a lot of children as well.
12: Absolutely. I don't think fighting over food is good for anybody. The beautiful thing about these older methods of parenting, you know, what we see in the 19th century is there was almost no fighting at all. No one was talking about discipline or forcing kids to eat. In fact, Americans rejected the idea of forcing kids to eat really vehemently. Nobody was talking about that. Of course, parents are diverse. You know, some parents are abusive or tyrannical. So, you know, sure. You could never generalize totally about families in the past. But what you saw happening in like the 30s and the 40s is that there's new attention being paid to nutrition. Vitamins and calories are popular words by this time. There's this idea that children should be eating certain things, that some foods are essential, you know, fruits, vegetables, milk. At the same time, children are less hungry than they've ever been, and there's more processed food. So there had been these battles starting to break out in American homes in the 30s and the 40s, and psychologists step forward, psychologists and psychiatrists in the 40s and 50s, most notably Dr. Spock, who was one of the best-selling authors of the 20th century. He wrote a mega blockbuster best-selling book about childcare that many, many people today will know the name of Dr. Benjamin Spock. And he said to parents, don't tell kids what to eat. You don't need to, he claimed. Children have instincts about what is healthy food. And this was based on experiments done by another pediatrician named Dr. Clara Davis, who showed that in a laboratory setting, if kids are neutrally offered a buffet of unseasoned whole foods, I'm talking about fruits, vegetables, meats, and whole grains that are not seasoned in any way, kids actually, in her experiments, were remarkably good at choosing balanced diets. The problem was that looks nothing like the meals served in actual American homes. In actual American homes, kids aren't getting a buffet of unseasoned whole foods.
13: Right.
12: They're getting maybe, you know, one family meal. And when they don't want to eat it, the psychologists are saying, kids have instincts. They must not need those nutrients. Don't force them to eat it. Spock himself said, you know, if a child wants dessert before dinner, give them dessert before dinner. Don't make it a space of anxiety. Ever since, American parents have been so scared to provide the kind of structure that parents used to have in the past because they're worried it will hurt their children psychologically. The great news is that it doesn't have to. This does not have to be a battle of wills. It's not just like if you can only win the war, then your kid won't be picky. There doesn't have to be a war, but we need to rethink from the bottom how we're approaching children's food.
13: I'm sure many people listening to us can remember sitting at the dinner table, you know, with, let's say, a plate of liver in front of them mm-hmm. and refusing mm-hmm. to eat it and the kind of standoff between the parent mm-hmm. and the child. I remember absolutely despising cooked squash as a kid. And to this mm-hmm. day, I can feel nauseous with the memory mm-hmm. of that squash sitting on the plate,
12: yeah.
13: being told, well, just one bite, dear, and then you can go out and yeah. play with your friends. And food is such a loaded thing. I mean, it's not like brushing your teeth. It is about this. And for a parent, you want your child to be healthy and survive and live a good life. And so much is loaded into that meal and making sure that your child is healthy and happy.
12: Yeah. I mean, I'm not. It's so complicated because, of course, what can be more intimate than our own personal dislikes and disgust? What can feel more biological, really, than the food that we don't like? The crazy mind experiment is that had any of us been raised in a totally different culture, like if our little baby self had been magically transported to a farm in 19th century America or to a group of hunter-gatherers today somewhere on Earth, we would have totally different tastes and preferences. That's really hard to imagine. But the way that we're parented around food or the choices that we're offered or not, you know, just shape us in the deepest possible ways. And even things that we think of as so disgusting, you know, liver and onions, you know, that was a real mainstay of a lot of 20th century tables.
13: Yes,
12: you know, iron-rich liver was especially recommended for children. And a lot of parents were forcing their kids to eat it. And a lot of parents today, a lot of, you know, people, you know, of that generation today are like, this is an inherently disgusting food. But so much of our likes and dislikes are just shaped by the culture that we're in. And so it's, you know, it's even hard to speak to, you know, sort of like, would you have disliked squash as much if you'd grown up among you know, in Panama, where, you know, kids, you know, squash and beans were just like, that was like a basic children's food in the 20th century for kids. Kids were eating snails. Like, you know, it's just, it's hard to imagine. It's so hard to imagine. But like what we see from both history and anthropology is that whatever biological predispositions we might have, and to be clear, I think we do have biological predispositions. I think for some of us, it's much harder to learn to eat than it is for others. And yet we see that in the right circumstances, culture can overcome almost all of those. Mm. That being said, if a child is really struggling to eat, it's vital that a parent seek medical advice, that they, you know, determine, is there some physical cause for, you know, feeding difficulties? Are there aversions? Are there intolerances? Are there allergies? You know, this is really crucial. Where biology gets a lot muddier, however, is in a lot of this really modern talk about sensory sensitivity. You know, a lot of parents today are, you know, very, you know, they think that there are inborn sensitivities to different textures or to different tastes. And what we see with, you know, really just, you know, really clearly from history is that almost all of those can be overcome. You know, and kids can learn to like food that we might think of as totally unlikable, but kids can learn to like them if given lots and lots of positive exposures and practice.
13: We're almost up in our break here, but I did mention T. Barry Brazelton, again, one of the child psychologists, and he talked about the fact that for a lot of kids, say 2 to 5 or 6, that it's not unusual to be a picky eater, but that over time, you become more adventurous and have less sort of phobias about particular food, and you just sort of have to ride it through that time period without creating a lot of stress and anxiety.
12: Do I have time to answer that? Or
13: You probably don't. So let's take a very short break, and then I'll give you a chance to give a full answer. And again, talking about children and eating, and our guest is historian Helen Zoe Veit, and she's got a brand new book. It's titled Picky, How American Children Became the Fussiest Eaters in History. And we've been marching from the 19th century into the 20th and now the 21st century, talking about changes in food and refrigeration and how snacks and things have changed children's appetites, what they're willing to eat. Much more to talk about after this very short break. Do stay with us. We'll be right back.
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13: You're listening to The Connection here on WHYY in Philadelphia. I'm Marty Moss-Cohen. If you're just joining us, our guest is historian Helen Zoe Veit. And she's been challenging some of the notions that children are naturally picky eaters. She is an associate professor of history at Michigan State University, author of this new book we've been talking about titled Picky. She's also director of the What America Ate Project and the America in the Kitchen Project. All right, let's just pick up on T. Barry Brazelton. And just in a nutshell, talking about children 2 to 5, basically toddlers, that they have a kind of fear sometimes of something new, but also they're in that stage of autonomy. This is, you know, the period of saying no, not just to food, but to a lot of things that the parents want them to do. Go ahead.
12: Yeah. So what's fascinating about Brazelton's idea that, you know, children go through this stage of wanting to assert their independence around food, and that that is tied with pickiness, contrariness, rejecting what the parents want them to do. That's such a historically specific idea. You know, many that might sound really familiar to us today. A lot of us believe that now. Children go through a stage. It's part of their assertion of independence. You've got to respect their autonomy around food. But that's not only really specific to, you know, the second half of the 20th century and into today, but that's not even what slightly earlier generations of psychiatrists and psychologists were saying. For example, Dr. Spock, who's just a little older than Brazelton, he's yep. about 20 years older. Spock didn't think that pickiness lasted between 2 and 6. Spock thought that pickiness ended by age 2. That's what he writes in his book. He said, by age 2, and this is a quote, children should be eating a pretty grown-up diet. He thought that pickiness peaked at around 18 months and that it lasted, quote, a few months at most. The idea that you could have prolonged pickiness didn't even occur to psychiatrists and psychologists who were writing in the 1940s. That just because they were still surrounded by kids who were generally learning to eat more widely. And they themselves had grown up in the early 20th century when childhood pickiness was virtually non-existent. So even what seems to be this common sense idea of prolonged pickiness and natural rebellion in children that Brazelton and lots of other doctors and psychiatrists and psychologists were saying in the late 20th century, that too is a cultural idea. And just because it sounds commonsensical to us, we should still subject it to the scrutiny of comparison. And we just don't see it happening in other cultures or time periods.
13: Let me play a couple of commercials because it's interesting to look at this history. The first one is a Kellogg's cereal variety pack. And this is a commercial from 1956. And just to tie it to what you write about in the book, which is the idea of Swanson TV dinners and variety and choice has created some of the things that we have been talking about. Let's hear this commercial. It's just 21 seconds.
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13: I remember those ads, sadly. Yeah, exactly. But it's kind of like treating the home like a restaurant, right? You can eat whatever you want, but go ahead, Helen.
12: Yeah, so what we see, you know, with the flood of highly processed food and shelf-stable products into American homes in the mid-20th century is this emergence of the idea that family members can and maybe should eat differently from one another, that it is natural and appropriate for everyone to have a pretty elaborate set of personal preferences, and encouraging people to articulate those preferences in relationship to this industrial food system. So the idea that, you know, there are all these different flavors in the supermarket and you might want one and your daughter might want another one and your husband might want something else, that became a really normal way for Americans to approach food. Now, of course, that can be nice in a lot of ways, this sense of variety and choice. But what it's masking is that even as these flavors and varieties are multiplying on the grocery store shelves, Americans are actually eating a much more homogenous diet. They're eating many fewer varieties of plants and animals. And as family eating habits fracture, we see things like shared food and shared meals and the kind of socialization that was just naturally part of that start to corrode in American culture. You know, where and it's not by no means is this the only cause of like the decline of family dinner or anything like that. There are so many reasons why that's become challenging for a lot of families. But this idea of personal preferences has definitely been a force that has eaten away at our ability to eat food and share food with each other. And there are all these unquantifiable but really wonderful things that can flow when we share food with people.
13: But is there something about choice that leads to pickiness? Because I would think if everyone has a choice about what to eat, then there's no pickiness because everyone is happy with what's in front of them.
12: Yeah, I think undoubtedly. I mean, choice, again, can be wonderful in some ways, but it leads to comparison. It leads to discontent. It can lead to you constantly looking over your shoulder and saying, well, what else is there out there? And of course, food marketers have played precisely into this idea that you constantly want something new. We should have new products all the time. And, we're constantly coming up with new colors or flavors. And especially for kids, One of the ideas that emerged in the second half of the 20th century is the idea that kids need novelty to even stay interested in food at all. You know, novelty, but also fun. That, you know, fun became a marketing catchphrase as applied to children's food in the 20th century. And this idea that, you know, food should be interactive, kids should be able to play with it, because otherwise they wouldn't want to eat at all. You know, that's put a lot, you know, of additional pressure on the kinds of foods that we think of as that we can feed to our kids and expect them to like it.
13: Let me play one more ad, and this is the famous or infamous Mikey ad. This is Mikey's this kid that won't eat anything, and this is actually an award-winning commercial for Life cereal, and it ran from 1972 to 1986, so a long time. Let's give it a listen.
18: Look at this stuff. Some cereal is supposed to be good for you. I'm not going to try it.
19: Let's get Mikey.
18: Yeah. He won't eat it. He hates everything.
19: He likes it. Hey, Mikey.
20: Regular, cinnamon, and Raisin Life. Nutritious, delicious.
13: There's a lot to unpack there, actually.
12: I love it.
13: So you've got this picky eater, Mikey, but Mikey's eating Life cereal. So what's the message from this commercial?
12: So there are a couple messages. One is, whatever you do, don't tell a kid that a food is healthy. You know, you hear them say, you hear the brothers say in the ad, it's supposed to be good for you. I'm not going to try it. And when another part of this ad that we didn't hear in that clip is, there's a voiceover later that says, you know, don't tell the kids it's one of those nutritional cereals you're trying to get them to eat. You know, what they don't know is good for them. You know, I'm not sure if that's an exact quote, but it's the gist is, don't tell kids about health, because, again, this is this idea from psychology that kids are naturally rebellious. If they think it's good for them, they won't want to eat it. People had never thought that before. People had had complete confidence in children's ability to care about their health and growth. And this idea that, you know, if you tell a kid something's healthy, they're going to hate it, that's been really hobbling for parents. They have this sense like they've got to hide that a food is good for children. You know, there have been some really wonderful movements recently with, I'm thinking particularly of one pediatrician named Dr. Namali Fernando, who started a nonprofit called Dr. Yum. I love that name. And she's working with public schools across the country, and she's really going against some of that. You know, they're teaching kids about the superpowers that different foods have. In other words, these nutrients that help our bodies in specific ways. They're teaching kids to, you know, through multiple positive exposures, to smell and eventually taste and cook with and eat different foods. They're having incredible success with this kind of, you know, really straightforward, you know, encouraging kids to eat and telling kids that it's healthy, that this language of reverse psychology discouraged parents from doing for so long. And that really, I think, was harmful for kids and parents alike.
13: I read that a majority of children in America these days gets their calories from ultra-processed food. So on the one hand, you see child nutrition at risk. In fact, for a number of, I guess, low-income children, they actually are less tall than their counterparts who live a middle-class or much well-off life, that you're seeing some real differences when it comes to nutrition.
12: Yeah, and it's not, I mean, you know, because of both the poor nutrient quality of kids' diets in general, but of course food insecurity and chronic hunger among, right, you know, poor kids, which is not a small number. I mean, it's something like 1 out of 5 kids, and by some estimates even more, live in homes that experience food insecurity. This is a tragedy. It's a scandal in the wealthiest country in the world. It's completely unnecessary. One other part of this, though, is that even kids in families where there's plenty of food, where food insecurity isn't the issue, we're also seeing malnutrition in some of those kids because of the poor quality of their diets. And Americans' heights in general have been edging downward for a couple of decades. You know, we're now significantly shorter on average than Europeans. And that's, you know, that is in many ways a proxy for the quality of our children's diets.
13: You have 3 kids, as I understand it.
12: I do, yeah.
13: Have you had to deal with a picky eater in your family?
12: So all of my 3 children were really neophobic when they were young. So neophobic is a fancy word that means scared of new things.
13: Right.
12: And they were all, you know, they all resisted new foods all the time. But I was spending my work days with people from the 19th century. I was literally just immersed in this totally different culture of food. So I'd come home in the evenings just bursting with confidence. You know, I called confidence my superpower as a parent. And I created a family culture with my husband, who was, you know, thank goodness, was, you know, incredibly enthusiastic and supportive of this, you know, that in some ways mimicked the structures of earlier time periods, where the family meal was the meal that we were having. I tried to, you know, as much as possible, you know, have the kids have some pleasant pre-meal hunger. I have to say, I'm not totally anti-snack. I think snacks are great, but not right before you're going to eat. And I was a really enthusiastic marketer, I thought of it, for the foods that I like to eat. You know, at the same time, I'm protecting my kids as much as I can from actual marketing. I wasn't at all shy about saying, this food's delicious. It's, you know, these olives are so slippery. This salad is crunchy. These bell peppers have this really interesting taste. I encouraged my kids to eat multiple times throughout the meal. It's not that if I offered something once, I would never offer it again. I offered it multiple times. I never, ever forced my children to eat anything. If they didn't want to eat, I always said, you don't have to eat. You can leave. And this is hard for parents to hear.
13: I know,
12: but
13: where
12: I
13: you're
12: would
13: going.
12: Say,
13: yep, I know you're.
12: Yeah,
13: where you're
12: I'd
13: going.
12: Say you can't have snacks or a dessert if you didn't actually eat dinner. So I'm going to save your dinner in the fridge. If you decide in a little while that you're hungry, I'll just warm it up for you. And if you have two more bites, we'll say you've had dinner, and then you can have snacks. My children never once skipped a meal. They always, after a little while, would say, "You know, I'm hungry," and I'd say, "Here, let me warm up the dinner. Have a couple bites." It worked beautifully. I mean, it's this all, of course, like this kind of virtuous cycle. The confidence begets success that begets more confidence. I just want parents to get back to that. That is the kind of positive feedback loop that everybody had in the past. This, you know, seeing kids eating widely, knowing they can do it, providing the structure that makes it possible. Now, again, there might be in some cases medical reasons why, you know, children have intolerances or allergies or other medical reasons. But if the main fear is kind of that kids naturally dislike textures and flavors, I can just say that no one ever thought that before. Like, that is a really new idea.

0: There's so much anxiety. Parents want to do what's best for their kids, but they have been put in an impossible position. On the one hand, they've been told, whatever you do, don't push healthy foods. Don't tell children they have to eat anything in particular. The kid doesn't want to eat something, just give them something else. Don't even worry about food because stress itself is harmful for your children. But on the other hand, they're told children's food is important. It's affecting their diets. It's affecting their lives and their quality of life. It's affecting their health. It's affecting their growth. Childhood obesity is rising. Childhood diseases, you know, diseases are showing up in childhood, like type 2 diabetes and high blood pressure that were never prevalent in childhood before. And parents are they're so worried that whatever they do, they're going to hurt their kid, whether it's physically or psychologically. They feel paralyzed. And then there's all of this new information now about ARFID. It's a new eating disorder, avoidant restrictive food intake disorder. It only was officially entered as an eating disorder in 2012. So it's really new. In the scope of human history, that's the blink of an eye. But so many parents are worried about ARFID that the tragic irony is that many of them are so cautious about food that they're doing the very things that in some cases are actually reinforcing pickiness. And I want to get us out of this negative feedback loop and back to this much more positive loop where there was so much more pleasure for children and so much less stress for parents.
1: I was reading some of the letters that people wrote in response to the piece that you had in the New York Times, sort of laying out some of the ideas that you were talking about. And I have to say, I was kind of put off by some of the, frankly, judgments and smugness that from parents whose children were not picky eaters, essentially pointing the fingers at those other parents and oftentimes those mothers for creating picky eaters. We have about a minute before we have to say goodbye, but go ahead.
0: Yeah, I think empathy with parents. I mean, I've also heard some of these. In fact, the nastiest email that I've gotten, I expected a lot of parents to be mad at me. The nastiest email I've gotten was someone who said I should blame parents more. And wow. I do not blame parents. Mass pickiness is not their fault. It's the product of historical forces. We are all part of the system that has created pickiness. The good news is that when we look to the past, we can see how it was created and we can push back against those forces. But it's going to take confidence. It's going to take some bravery, but it's also going to take love and forgiveness and kindness to ourselves and to each other, because this is a difficult issue for so many people. And I just want parents to know that I see that. I see the pain that they're going through. And I really hope that knowing more about the history can help.
1: We got to leave it there. Helen Zoe Veit, thank you so much for joining us today on The Connection. Really appreciate it.
0: Thank you so much for having me.
1: You're welcome. I really enjoyed your book as well. And again, it's titled Picky, How American Children Became the Fussiest Eaters in History. And again, she's Associate Professor of History at Michigan State University. And she is Director of the What America Ate Project and the America in the Kitchen Project. And thank you for joining us today on The Connection as well. You can download a podcast of the show wherever you get your podcasts. You can listen on the WHYY app. You can follow The Connection on Instagram. And you can find us on Facebook. Al Banks, the engineer for today's edition of the show. Debbie Builder produces The Connection. I'm Marty Moss-Cohen. Again, thanks for joining us.

0: How much embarrassing personal information are you willing to disclose about yourself? Do you keep your mouth shut because you don't want to feel foolish? Well, next time on The Connection, our guest is Leslie John. She's a professor of business administration at Harvard, and she's got a new book. It's called Revealing: The Underrated Power of Oversharing. 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That's next time on The Connection. Hope you can join us.
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0: Annetta Constantinides, thank you so much for your time. Appreciate it.
1: Thanks so much. Happy Dolly Day.
0: You too. Here and Now is a production of NPR and WBUR. I'm Peter O'Dowd.
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8: Welcome to Sports in America. I'm David Green. The Chicago Bears have high hopes for a deep playoff run this season.

0: season, but will quarterback Caleb Williams' hamstring injury put a damper on the team's promising season? We're sitting down with Kevin Fishbane, a senior writer at The Athletic who covers the Bears, to check on one of the highest ceiling teams in the league. And then we're going to talk about something many athletes don't dare to consider: quitting. An elite athlete is trained never to give up under any circumstances. That mentality sounds great and all, especially when it's your team that refuses to back down. But it doesn't leave very much room for an athlete to be human. This summer, ultra-distance cyclist Lael Wilcox wanted to become the fastest person to cycle around the world. But early on in her effort, an historic heat wave in Europe made it unsafe for her to keep going. How did Lael make the tough decision to stop? And what good came from it? That is coming up on Sports in America.
1: Live from NPR News, I'm Lakshmi Singh. Chinese President Xi Jinping says he plans to meet with President Trump twice more before the end of the year. Today he concluded his historic state visit to the U.S., saying little about whether he and Trump made any progress on their rivalries over AI, trade, Taiwan, or the war in Iran. With rising voter frustrations over surging fuel prices, NPR's Elena Moore says more Republican candidates are now calling for an immediate end to the conflict,
2: including Mike Rogers in Michigan.
3: Michigan families are struggling with the price of everyday life. Groceries cost too much. We have to bring prices down. The war with Iran needs to end, and end quickly.
2: Trump's been looming large throughout this midterm cycle, and he's repeatedly told supporters to vote like he's on the ballot. But that could hurt his party. According to the latest NPR PBS News Marist poll, a plurality of registered voters, 45%, say they're voting against him. Elena Moore, NPR News.
1: NPR's Kirk Sigler is also tracking the domestic fallout from the war and finds record-high diesel prices putting the squeeze on the Pacific Northwest loggers.
4: Diesel here in the timberlands of western Oregon is approaching $7 a gallon. Sean Smith owns Starfire Lumber, where logging trucks pull up daily after cutting trees on nearby private and federal lands.
5: The dozers and shovels and yarders and stuff they run consume ungodly amounts of fuel. I mean, you'll see 12 or 1,500 gallon tanker trailers at the logging site.
4: Smith says the industry is grappling with record diesel prices due to the closure of the Strait of Hormuz, which is making inflation even worse, just as lumber prices were starting to recover. Kirk Sigler, NPR News, Eugene, Oregon.
1: The Supreme Court's letting states use the Trump administration's SAVE database to check voter citizenship. Critics say the tools mistakenly flag some eligible voters as potential non-citizens. A federal appeals court has ruled that the Pentagon can blacklist Anthropic. NPR's John Ruwitch reports on the latest turn in a simmering dispute over how the military can use Anthropic's artificial intelligence models.
6: Anthropic makes the Claude family of AI models, and it said those models could not be used by the military for autonomous weapons or mass surveillance of Americans. The Pentagon, which had contracts with Anthropic, did not like being told what it could or could not do with the models. In March, it designated Anthropic as a national security supply chain risk. Anthropic challenged it in court, but the U.S. Court of Appeals in Washington, D.C. has now ruled 2-1 that the blacklisting is justified. The court says the Pentagon had ample support for the argument that it was a national security risk to keep using Claude because the product has encoded restrictions on how it can be used. Anthropic, which is a financial supporter of NPR, says it disagrees with the decision and is considering all options. John Ruwitch, NPR News.
1: This is NPR.
7: And this is WHYY in Philadelphia. It's 2:04. Good afternoon. I'm Ben Abrams. The Philadelphia Historic District's year-long celebration of Philly firsts continues tomorrow at the Ronald McDonald House in West Philadelphia, which came about from an interesting partnership. Nick Kariuki with WHYY's Billy Penn has the details.
8: What do the Children's Hospital of Philadelphia, the Eagles, and McDonald's Shamrock Shake have in common? They helped to create the original Ronald McDonald House in 1974. The program was co-founded by CHOP Dr. Audrey Evans and former Eagles general manager Jim Murray, after Eagles tight end Fred Hill's daughter was diagnosed with leukemia. Laura Van Tassel, director of development for the Philadelphia chapter, says that Evans believed in family-centered care.
9: She really believed that a family with a sick child was a sick family.
8: Murray convinced McDonald's to donate the proceeds from its Shamrock Shake promotion towards buying a house for families to stay near the hospital. Today, there are two houses in Philadelphia, as well as nearly 400 houses in over 60 countries around the world.
9: Philadelphia is the city of brotherly love and sisterly affection, and our mission at the Ronald McDonald House is to help families on their children's medical journey with a community of comfort and hope.
8: Saturday's family-friendly festival is in the front gardens and playground of the Ronald McDonald House on Chestnut Street and runs from 11 a.m. to 1 p.m. For Billy Penn, I'm Nick Kariuki, WHYY News.
7: Michigan Governor Gretchen Whitmer joined Pennsylvania Governor Josh Shapiro at a South Philadelphia diner today to campaign for his reelection. Morning Glory Diner is known for naming its breakfast specials for causes and political candidates for years. Their current sausage, gravy, and eggs dish promotes Shapiro's reelection campaign in 2026 and his speculated run for president in 2028. Whitmer says Michigan voters have the same concerns for rising costs and diminished federal government assistance that Pennsylvanians do.
10: People are struggling, and we need leaders who are going to solve problems, like Governor Shapiro, like we see governors across the country. That's where the buck stops, frankly, is at Washington, D.C. We're doing our best to fight back, to make sure that we're helping people and help people keep money.
7: This is WHYY.
11: 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Duck.ai.
0: Hey, everybody. Welcome to Sports in America. I am chatting with Kevin Fishbane. He's a senior writer at The Athletic, and we are here to talk about football this week. But here's the reality for a sports fan. Sometimes you get on the line with someone, and you see what's behind them, and you feel this incredible sense of jealousy. And I'm looking at a Chicago Cubs pennant behind you, Kevin, and you're probably getting excited for the baseball playoffs, which as a Pittsburgh Pirates fan, I just have to sit here in misery wondering what that's like. What is that like? What is it like to get excited for the postseason in baseball?
12: Well, the life of a fan can be fickle, because I was at the Cubs game on Tuesday night, and it was a great atmosphere and a miserable loss. And then you for a second lose the reminder of how fun it can be.
0: Don't lose it. You're going to have fun. Don't lose it. You could be me. You could.
12: And in Chicago, it looks like we're going to have both teams in the playoffs, which has been pretty cool. I should note that pennant that you pointed out, it says Cubs 1984 World Series. Baseball yeah. fans know the Cubs did not make the 1984 World Series. So that's one of those pennants that was probably made and thrown to the side.
0: It's probably worth a lot of money, or no money at all. I don't know. Are things that have mistakes, are they worth money in sports? I can't remember.
12: Yeah, I don't know. Somebody left it on the gift table at my wedding.
0: That's amazing.
12: I thought it'd be a fun thing to throw on the backdrop.
0: That's fantastic. Okay, well, good luck to the Cubs and White Sox, both looking like they're going to the postseason. But I want to talk about football and more misery for a few fan bases. We watched in week two three young quarterbacks suffer injuries. Caleb Williams with the Chicago Bears, Jaden Daniels with the Washington Commanders, and then Jackson Dart with the New York Giants. I don't know. There was some reminder in watching all three of those replays of just how fragile this all is for star players, for young players who are trying to build their careers, for fan bases. How did you react to all that?
12: Yeah, your season, blink of an eye, it's gone sometimes. And the Bears are the fortunate ones, it looks like right now, that Caleb Williams is only going to be out for a few weeks. But sitting in the press box that day, I've been there for every snap of Caleb Williams' NFL career. And he's been sacked a lot. He has been broken in half, it looks like. And he always gets up. And he always takes the next snap. So to see him kind of writhing on the ground in that moment where he was 4 yards away from taking the lead, an entire hush went over the stadium. I should also know, it rained the entire game, and the fans were still out there. They sat in the rain for 3+ hours, and they had finally gotten excited. And then for him to go down like that, it was, everyone sitting there being like, our season could be over just like that. A week earlier, we were talking about how Caleb Williams could be an MVP candidate after they scored 59 points, and now suddenly the worry was he might be out for the year.
0: Yeah. What's the latest? I mean, it looks like it's not the worst news, right?
12: Yeah, so on Monday, Ben Johnson, the head coach, said it's a week to week. There was a report that said he could even play Monday. He's not going to practice this week, it would be shocking if he played Monday night. But the thing with Caleb Williams is you can't really put a timeline on him. He's just very tough. He's going to have a lot of different opinions and get, I mean, he's the type of guy that's going to make sure he's working on the hamstring 24/7 so he can get back as soon as possible. Now, it's really early in the season, so I think the Bears are going to try to probably want to be a little judicial with when he gets back out there. But it does seem like, you know, he might miss anywhere from maybe 1 to 2, 3, maybe 4 games, but way, way better timeline than it looked like as he got carted off.
0: Which is good news, hopefully, for him and for Bears fans. But I can't imagine what New York Giants fans are going through right now. Similar thing. They had a great looking week one. Their young quarterback, Jackson Dart, was also in the conversation for, you know, could he be one of the great quarterbacks this year? And then week two, just an injury that it wasn't clear how bad it was in the beginning, but the reports out of New York are that, I mean, he could need surgery and miss the entire season, which is, I mean, this is a fan base that's just been starving to get back to glory. And this young kid was sort of at the center of it.
12: Yeah, and that was kind of the opposite of the Caleb Williams situation, where the early reports were that it was maybe just an MCL. It's easy for me to say just an MCL, but those are, you know, could be 4 to 6 weeks. And then, so Giant fans at that point have hope. But yeah, for only the, it's just in week two to see your whole season. And, you know, luckily, the medical world, the advancements, I mean, these guys can come back and have incredible careers. Tom Brady missed an entire season and went on to win several more Super Bowls. You know, it's kind of a blip, and we tend to, you find yourself when you cover football to talk about injuries somewhat flippantly because you know they're going to be back. But with that one, Giants fans watched what happened when Jameis Winston came in the game. And that's a normal backup situation. A lot of times the young quarterback has a veteran journeyman backup and you just know there's a ceiling. You just know that Jameis Winston's only going to be able to do so much. The Bears, fortunately, have a little bit of a better situation where they have this guy, Tyson Bagent, who's their backup, who there's a lot of intrigue about him, you know, that he could at least be something, somebody, and you don't know. With Jameis Winston, everyone's seen what his ceiling is in the NFL. People know what he is. And so if you're a Giants fan, you kind of know that you can really only go so far. And to go from after week one thinking the Giants are back, they got the new coach, and they finally got the quarterback to this, it's like you have to almost throw a season away. And for a lot of the players in the team, NFL careers are short.
0: Yeah.
12: You know, if you're a player on a 1-year deal, you're in a contract year, like, you know, it might be a throwaway season for fans, but you still got 15 games to get through. It's a brutal, brutal sport. And it's just so unfortunate to see these young guys go down this early.
0: I was thinking about, like, how to tell fans in these cities that all is not lost, even if you lose your quarterback for a long period of time. I mean, Nick Foles is probably the big example. He came in as the backup for Carson Wentz when the Philadelphia Eagles, I mean, took the Eagles to their first Super Bowl win in franchise history. So you can never tell what's next, even though the kind of heartache feels deep when you watch your young star go down like that.
12: Yeah, and there are a few other stories like that where at least a backup, you know, gets a team competitive. You know, I go back to when Brady went down. Matt Castle, I mean, they had a pretty good year. They missed the playoffs, but a lot of seasons that team would have made the playoffs. So you need to have a really good defense. You need to have a really good run game. You need to have a really good coaching staff. You need to just kind of take all the pressure off the quarterback and hope that he's not going to turn the ball over. And your whole game plan change, your whole perspective changes, and it's difficult. But yeah, we've seen teams do it. We've seen backup quarterbacks have this incredible run. You know, there's a phrase in Chicago that has kind of been retired since Caleb Williams got here, but the phrase has been, the most loved quarterback in Chicago is the backup. And that was something that was uttered for years because people had so many issues with the starter. Mm. And you just always wanted to see what the backup could do because you'd be frustrated that the starter wasn't doing it. And so, that, you know, I remember a few years ago, I talked to about 10 former Bears backup quarterbacks about kind of what it was like to be in that role. And it's kind of like, it's kind of exciting that fans are excited about you, but then you get in the game and sometimes it's like, oh, that's why you're the backup.
0: Yeah.
12: So there is always that kind of, you don't know what's behind door number two, but for some of these guys, we kind of have enough tape. You know, you go to Washington, Marcus Mariota, again, there are a few backups who are better than Marcus Mariota and more experienced, and Mariota's done some nice things in the league, but again, when you're Marcus Mariota, like, there's a reason you're a backup at this point. And so, like, he can help keep them afloat for a long time because he knows what he's doing out there. But yeah, it's a challenging thing. So, you know, like, one of the beauties of the NFL is hope. Like, the NFL is structured in a way that, like, so many fan bases can create hope because of the parity and the way the salary cap is and the schedules, that teams can come out of nowhere. But a lot of that hope relies on your quarterback.
0: Yeah.
12: And it's hard to have that hope when it's a quarterback who's been in the league for 10 years and you kind of already know what he's all about.
0: I do wonder, do you think we've learned any lessons about training and conditioning in the preseason from watching these three young quarterbacks go down? You know, there was so much talk of coaches deciding, like, to really limit play for especially their key players. But I'm wondering if maybe some of these guys should have played a little more to get into shape.
12: Yeah, it's so difficult because I think, obviously, you go back to the era of the two-a-days when these teams practiced literally two full practices a day in the summer.
0: Right. Grueling, but, like, at least you were getting your body kind of in shape.
12: And injuries were not at the level they are now. And, you know, on the flip side, we have so much more information. You know, there's all these medical professionals and scientists and doctors and people who do all this research on what the ramp up should be, what the proper way to practice and the time. And then the players, obviously, there's the collective bargaining element of it, because the players are always going to try to collectively bargain for less practice time because they don't want to have to practice more. And the owners will go ahead and take that if it means more games, more revenue. But within the rules, to your point, there are ways to do it, and there are ways to get more preseason reps and have a more physical practice. I know, again, me being in Chicago, I've watched Ben Johnson. They have a very, very physical training camp. With that said, they've had a bunch of injuries. So it's the correlation is tough. It's tough to find that happy medium. I mean, the fact of the matter is, it's football, and these guys, I mean, Caleb Williams is a perfect example. I mean, it was just a freak thing. He's just sprinting like he had already done 15 times this season, and his hamstring just gets pulled as he's trying to stride away from a defender. And these things are just, again, it's just brutal because it's really, really hard to predict when these things will occur.
0: Bears' last Super Bowl win, what, more than 30 years ago? Do I have my math right?
12: 1985, the 1985 season, so January of 86.
0: Wow, 40 years ago. What would it mean for this fan base to get back there?
12: Well, it's been 40 years, and every single member of that team can still drink for free in the city of Chicago. I mean, those guys.
0: So that's incentive to not have them win again. They should just keep that like free drinking thing going.
12: Yeah, they're, you know, it's those guys are celebrities, and this is, you know, look, everybody here loves the Cubs. They had the 90s Bulls. The Blackhawks had their run. But this is first and foremost a Bears town, well above anything. I can't even imagine, like, as a writer, I should be able to put into words what it would be like, but I can't. It would be mayhem in this city. I mean, everybody on the team would be a hero for life. And the quarterback of that team, there would be statues of him everywhere. I mean, it would be an incredible thing because, again, this city talks about the 85 Bears all the time. And it was 40 years ago. I was not alive for it. It's just this thing. And the Bears, they got there once. They got to the Super Bowl in the 06 season and lost to Peyton Manning. But yeah, right now, Bears fans are so thrilled they finally have a quarterback and a head coach they believe in. And I think, especially considering Caleb's injury, I think next year is a big year to circle. Like, they can continue to make progress this year. And if they can bulk up the defense, I think 2027 is probably the year when you consider the salary cap and Caleb Williams was going to need a new contract at some point. Like, that's kind of the season that you might want to put all your eggs in that basket and just see. But it really speaks to how amazing it is that the Chiefs did what they did with Patrick Mahomes and what the Patriots did with Belichick and Brady. It is so hard in this league, and Bears fans have waited a really long time. It would be, I mean, the city would shut down for a week probably if they ever won the Super Bowl again.
0: Kevin and I were talking about the pain of quarterback injuries with seasons suddenly hanging in the balance and the heartbreak that you can feel. The conversation we're about to listen to, I had with Lael Wilcox, different sports. She's an endurance cyclist, but had to make a decision, not because of injury, but because of heat, to stop. And stopping is one of the hardest decisions, I think, that an elite athlete has to make, and one that they just never even want to contemplate, the idea of quitting. But she learned a lot from it. So we're going to hear that conversation coming up. But first, Kevin Fishbane, senior writer at The Athletic. He hosts the podcast Breaking In with Kevin Fishbane. Kevin, great talking to you. Thanks so much.
12: Yeah, thanks so much for having me.
13: 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That's 856-796-9177.
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0: Hey, everybody. Welcome back to Sports in America. And today, we're going to talk about something that's pretty taboo in the world of sports: quitting. It's something many athletes don't even dare to think about. Especially in professional or elite sports, quitting is basically sacrilegious. It's just not what you do. You push your body to the absolute end of your rope until you achieve success. End of story. That mentality sounds great and all, especially when it's your team refusing to back down. But it doesn't leave very much room for an athlete to be human. Lael Wilcox had to admit this very thing to herself earlier this summer. That she's human. Lael is a long-distance cyclist, and a really good one, by the way. She set the women's record in a 3,000-mile race called the Tour Divide in 2015. Then, the next year, she won the Trans Am. That's a race from Oregon to Virginia that spans more than 4,000 miles, becoming the first American and the first woman to win the race overall. And because apparently 4,000 miles on a bicycle is not long enough, well, Lael went on to set the women's Guinness World Record for the fastest circumnavigation of the globe, riding 18,125 miles in just over 108 days. This summer, she wanted to take that around the world record yet another step further and beat the men's record for biking the globe as well. That means she would be not just the fastest woman to do it, but the fastest person overall. Then, about 2 weeks into her all-out effort to bike around the world, Lael quit.
15: I mean, they were worried I was going to have a heart attack and die out there. And I felt like almost responsible to ride until I passed out.
0: Fueled by the changing climate, an historic heat wave hit Europe earlier this summer, right when Lael started to cycle through the continent.
16: Well, the heat wave has been nothing short of scary. In Italy, it got to 36.9 degrees Celsius. 16 cities there have been issued with red alerts.
0: After weeks of suffering from heat strokes, strapping ice to her chest and shaving her head, and still biking 14 hours a day, Lael had no choice but to prioritize her health and pull out of her around-the-world attempt. Look, no athlete wants to give up any competition, but since Lael had to, she's learned a lot from it.
15: Sometimes when things don't work out, we just keep going back to it because we're trying to prove it to other people that we're capable. And in fact, that's not that motivating.
0: Today on Sports in America, what it feels like when an athlete is pushed to the point of quitting and what good can come out of it. Yeah, I know. I normally, out of respect, never bring up someone's appearance like in an interview, but I can't not notice your buzzed haircut. I think you shaved your head as part of, you know, just trying to maximize your chances of setting this record in this around the world race, right?
15: And I'm so glad I did.
0: Yeah.
15: Because it's so good for the heat, you know, because I have this long hair and it's just like, I mean, that's like a layer on your neck. I shaved my head in May, just before I started this Around the World, but it wasn't for heat. It was because then I realized, oh, I'd save 10 minutes a day not washing it or brushing it.
0: Oh, so it wasn't like aerodynamics. It was not time saving. Okay.
15: Yeah. And then, I mean, my wife was like, don't do that. It'll look terrible. And then now I'm like, I like it, you know? And well, the problem is, I mean, even if I do want to grow it out, then it's going to be like this grow out phase, you know? So short for now, but for the heat, it's been amazing.
0: Is it a reminder of the race and sort of the really hard decision and the amount of work that you put into winning?
15: There's so many reminders daily because it's like they made me this special bike with the special paint job with the full route on it. I shaved my head. I mean, like, I'm just like somebody, you know, exposure that helps me with lights, made like an engraved light. Like, I have all this really, really special kind of custom gear. And then I'm like, and I didn't even do it. I just like, ugh. You know, you feel like you're letting everybody down with this stuff. So fortunately, all my partners have just been really supportive. They're like, we're amazed you made it as far as you did and kept on pace for that long. Because it was really pretty unbearable, you know. And then they said it's good that I stopped.
0: Maybe you've never considered riding a bicycle around the entire planet or shaving your head to save time to do it. In fact, you might be wondering how someone would even do that, given the giant oceans in the middle of the planet. Well, here's a little background on how this whole thing works. To set an official Guinness World Record for circumnavigating the world by bicycle, the rider has to cover at least 18,000 miles entirely on two wheels. They have to start and finish in the exact same location, and they have to ride in one continuous direction the whole time, either east to west or west to east. They can use planes or ferries to get across bodies of water, but that counts toward their total time. And fascinatingly, the cyclist has to pass through two locations that could be connected by a straight line through the center of the Earth. A lot of rules here. Well, in Lael's case, she was planning to do that by passing through Madrid, Spain, and Wellington, New Zealand. The first time Lael cycled around the world, she broke the women's record by finishing in 108 days. To beat the men's record as well, she would have to shave off about a month from that time. This was a pretty ambitious goal, one that required a staff to support her.
15: This Around the World ride, it was my first supported ride, so that means I added a team with a vehicle, and then that just made me feel like, well, I better do it for these guys, because they're basically, you know, there are five or six of them just living for me, and I'd never had that before. Most of my races are self-supported, or even the first time I rode Around the World and set the women's record, it was me and my wife, and she was just taking photos, and I was buying food, and then we'd meet at night to have dinner and record a podcast and sleep, and then I'd go do it again. But that felt like, oh, well, every day I'm just taking care of myself. I make my own decisions. And so I'm only letting myself down instead of others, you know? So then even with this ride this summer, it was just, I was out there for 14 days. The plan was 78, and 12 out of the 14 days were headwind.
0: God.
15: I mean, and the whole reason I planned it to ride east was because it's supposed to be a tailwind.
0: When Lael started her second attempt to cycle around the world, she started in Chicago. She planned to head north through Wisconsin and then east through Canada. She would board the first of six total flights on her journey, this time to Lisbon, Portugal. And then she would bike more than 3,500 miles across Europe to Turkey. Then comes the Middle East, then Southeast Asia, then Australia, then New Zealand, then Alaska, through Canada and back to Chicago. I mean, no big deal, right?
15: And then the first 8 days were starting in Chicago and then going into like the eastern provinces in Canada. And that was all new, so that was really cool. But it was like headwind and then really cold, rained most days. One day was torrential rain from 6 a.m. to 6 p.m. And I was like, oh,
0: drenched the whole day, I would imagine.
15: The thing about this is it's like you're not even racing anybody. You're just racing the clock. But I mean, I still, even then you think, well, it'll come around, you know, in a couple weeks, I'll have a tailwind. Everything will be perfect. I love Europe. You know, I'm going there. And then I get to Europe and it was like their biggest heat wave in 80 years. And I was like, I was so looking forward to getting out of the cold. And then it was just...
0: Then you're like, I wish I had that cold again.
15: I was just dying in the heat. I mean, I was like trying new things, you know, and also like, you know, my crew are just basically my friends and none of us knew what to do. You know, first they're packing plastic bags full of ice and I'm just wearing them everywhere. And then someone wrote us a message and said, you should really get like pantyhose because then it'll melt on me. So we started doing that. And that actually really helped. But it, you know, it just wasn't enough.
0: The biggest barrier that Lael faced was by far the heat. Lael landed in Portugal on June 16th, 2026, to begin her journey through Europe. Just 9 days later, hot air from the Sahara Desert traveled to Europe, causing a severe heat wave. Seriously, this heat was no joke. June 2026 was the second warmest June that Europe had ever experienced, with temperatures surpassing 100 degrees Fahrenheit in several countries. Meanwhile, in these conditions, Lael was trying to cycle more than 200 miles each day.
17: You know, I know that you were facing heat exhaustion. Mm-hmm. Like, what was that feeling like in the moments when you just realized you couldn't do it anymore?
15: I mean, it took me a while to even kind of wrap my head around what was happening to me. I think it was 6 days in extreme heat, and I would ride, my goal was to ride 16 hours a day. I was riding more like 14 because I'd have to take breaks to get in the shade and cool down. But the things that were happening were I was just, like, my skin felt like it was on fire. Hmm. I felt like I was going to throw up all the time. And then eventually I was throwing up. But I, you know, I have pretty bad asthma and acid reflux. So I just kind of said, oh, that's that. But it would always hit like in the middle of the day. And then it started coming on in the mornings too, and kind of a pounding head, like really bad headaches midday. The problem with heat exhaustion is that you can't recover unless you stop exposing yourself because it's cumulative. And, you know, I learned this as I was going. I didn't even know before. So, and then eventually, I mean, so I had this team and I just trusted them to kind of make broad decisions like, where are we going to sleep tonight? You know, and then I think day six of the heat wave, or maybe seven, you know, my team just asked me to stop and they're just crying and they're like, you can't do this anymore. I mean, they were worried I was going to have a heart attack and die out there. And I felt like almost responsible to ride until I passed out. And then, I mean, that's not healthy, but I just, first of all, didn't want to let my wife down, didn't want to let my team down. You know, this is the biggest project of my life. I'd raised the most money, I'd put the most effort in. I was like, there's got to be a way out of this. And then the real problem was it was this heat dome from North Africa. And it was like traveling my same distance per day at my same pace. Mm. So then I was like, oh, I can't ride out of it. I mean, maybe I could have taken like, you know, 3 days off, but then I'm out of record contention. And that was the whole point of this, was to go after this men's overall record. And then I was like, well, I'm not just doing it just to do the ride because I did that 2 years ago. Mm. You know, so then I was like, eh.
17: You know, I'm struck that it was your wife and the team telling you that you had to stop, because I feel like this is not the first time that I've heard an elite athlete say that you need to have people surrounding you who are like protecting you from yourself in a way. Yeah. Like that you were never going to make that decision on your own and you needed people who you love and trust to
15: totally
17: say that it was time. Is that kind of what happened?
15: Exactly. I mean, and then, you know, I didn't fight him. Because I was like, it's not worth it. You know, if my team doesn't think this is a good decision, I trust them. You know, because I didn't have a lot of self-awareness in this. I was like, the goal is this, trying to do this. And I mean, even if like I was feeling pretty awful and every day I would think today might be my last day, I still was enjoying a lot of it because I was learning so much and I invited people to ride with me so they would show up. But then, I mean, not many came in Europe because it was so hot. And the ones that did, I would just see them over the course of like 3-4 hours, just sunburnt skin, you know, just faces like melting. And I thought, oh, they're really having a hard time. And then, of course, I probably looked exactly the same.
17: Like, oh, that's happening to my skin too. That's not just these people who are riding.
15: Totally. Yeah. I mean, it was just intense. In France, they were shutting everything down. Like, people weren't going outside. No one was driving. I was like riding in the afternoon just alone. You know, they closed schools, they canceled graduation.
17: Oh, that's such an eerie image. Like, you're just the only sort of human in the outdoors facing these elements, biking as best you can. I wonder, like, do you have a different relationship with heat now, since this is the sort of natural force that took you down, at least in this race?
15: the problem is I can't get away from it. So, you know, I quit the Around the World, and then I was like, oh, great, I'll race in Ireland. It's always rainy there. And then it was their biggest heat wave in 40 years, and it didn't rain for 14 days straight, and it was hot, you know. And then I realized, I think, day 5 or 6 of that race that I really wasn't recovered, because, like, in the middle of the afternoon, I just feel like, wow, I'm just losing my mind. I guess it's made me more empathetic in general to, like, first, like, I mean, of course, people, like, directly experiencing it through the day outside, workers, anybody walking around, but also people living in it, because it's like, where do they go? They can't just leave. You know, that's where their home is, and that's where they operate. And I mean, of all the world experiencing climate change, I think Europe's just heating up the fastest, and it's scary to see, for sure.
17: I watched your Instagram video that was so raw, it felt like, in the moment. I felt like you were laughing and crying all at once, which, I don't know, just getting to know you a little bit, that feels like very much your personality in some ways.
10: I mean, it's kind of a miracle I haven't just passed out.
18: Yeah. We're so proud of you.
19: Yeah.
18: I just hope you know that. Because you're f***ing awesome. You're f***ing the Wilcox.
10: I've never tried so hard.
19: I know.
18: You did so good. You did so good, and we're so proud of you.
10: Never tried so hard.
17: Like trying to make the best of something, but clearly wrestling. Like, take me to that moment as we're watching and listening to you confront the decision.
15: I mean, this is so great because it's like my wife is a photojournalist. So then, but then it's great because I'm comfortable around her. So I, you know, I'm not overthinking what I'm expressing. And then she's basically like, you have to talk about this a little bit. So then I just kind of go off. And I mean, my biggest thing was apologizing to her because she believed in this project more than I did. The problem is she's like, well, if you don't do this, you're not achieving your full potential. And then even like, weeks after I stopped, she's like, we have to try again, and trying to figure out how we could do that, because we learned so much. First of all, I didn't have enough budget, I didn't have enough crew, but then my big thing is I can't control the weather, and I don't know if it's stable enough, you know, to even attempt these kinds of things anymore. Or you'd have to get really lucky, first of all, to string together almost 80 days, and you'd have to have, you know, a team of basically scientists to kind of predict how it might go. And that's tough. But also, I'm like, you know, I had to stop that one, but there's always another bike ride. And the main thing is, even doing this stuff, I still love riding my bike. I love being outside. I love meeting people. I love learning about these places. And I care much more about them from seeing them and like physically kind of experiencing them. So I'm not over that, but I just, you know, I mean, I love having this big goal, but I just like, well, I don't want to try again and then just be stopped by the weather again. You know, if the goal is just time.
17: Yeah.
15: Instead of, and I even struggled with this going into it because I was like, well, the goal is not really experience based necessarily because I've done it before. It's really about, like, I think I would enjoy it, but it's really about just getting that time. And then it's just so hard to even like think I can do it. You know, this was the most humbling ride of my life.
17: Yeah.
15: Every single day. I was like, it doesn't matter how fit I am or how strong I am or determined. It's like these things are very much out of my control. Like, you know, the wind in my face and the heat. And, but I mean, I think more than anything, it's good to share this stuff because it makes people realize like these things are really happening.
17: It's very relatable. Like it was very, I mean, you know, not relatable in that I understand what it would be like to bike at such an elite level, but just the human experience of facing a decision about something that you've worked so hard on and don't want to disappoint people and having to just face it.
15: Yeah. I mean, and that's good because I think everybody encounters these things. And you know, the thing people like to tell me is, well, you learn so much when you fail than when you succeed, which is true, but it doesn't make it fun.
17: No.
15: You know, I mean, it's hard, you know, and then you're like, well, what now? What do I do? Do I need to try again? Or, you know, and then I think just giving myself some breathing room just to do some other things and focus on having fun. Like, and for me, fun is still challenging myself, but it doesn't have to be like the biggest goal, you know, for it to be good.
17: This is Sports in America, and we'll be right back with more from ultra-distance cyclist Lael Wilcox.
19: 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His new album, So Much for Goodbyes, is inspired by the death of his mother last year from an overdose. 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
13: Supporting WHYY, the Delaware Symphony Orchestra. 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The evening also features guest artist Che Young Park performing Ravel's Piano Concerto in G. For tickets and to learn more, DelawareSymphony.org.
17: Welcome back to Sports in America, and here's more from our conversation with Lael Wilcox, an ultra-distance cyclist who holds the women's record for the fastest circumnavigation of the globe by bicycle. I know there was this race in 2016. That was the Trans Am, right? From Oregon to Virginia. That is seen as a big moment, not just for you, but for women in cycling as a whole. Tell me about that race and how we should interpret what you accomplished.
15: I mean, this was so, the Trans Am goes from Oregon to Virginia. It's on Adventure Cycling's Trans America route. That was, the touring route was made in 1976. So I got to actually ride it for the 40th year of the route. And this was like a big start for people traveling by bike in the U.S. And then I actually entered the race because I had had a failure the previous fall where I had to quit this ride on the Arizona Trail. And then I was like, you know what? I'm going to race the Trans Am. I'm going to win overall, and I'm going to set the fastest time, which was super audacious. I was not used to riding on the road. And then I show up and I'm like, I have to win. And then I was not. I was in like fifth place by like 5 days in. And I was like, I have to win this race. Like, there's no other option. You know, I coming off a failure. And I said I was going to do this thing. So then I just kept working and kept chipping away. And I mean, the race in the end, it took 18 days. And it was like 18 days of just trying the hardest I could, trying to chase these people down. And then about halfway, I was riding with another guy, and there was only one guy ahead of us into Kansas. And then basically we were like, you know, trying to catch him. And he got scared because he's like, oh no, this woman's going to catch me. So he stopped sleeping. He'd only sleep for like an hour at a time.
17: Oh my God.
15: Which, I mean, you're out there for 2.5 weeks, like, I don't know.
17: Sleep.
15: You gotta sleep.
17: You gotta play,
15: you know,
17: a long game.
15: Sleep some.
17: Yeah.
15: I was sleeping like 5 hours a night, which is not great, but it was like
17: still. You freaked him out so much that he just stopped sleeping to try and keep his lead.
15: Yeah.
17: Oh my
15: and
17: God.
15: Then so he's just taking cat naps, and little by little, I'm like catching him. And then I think about 3 days out, I was like, okay, I mean, the only way I'm gonna catch this guy is if I start cutting sleep. So
17: oh,
15: then.
17: No.
15: 3 nights out, I sleep 3 hours, and then 2 nights out, 2 hours, and then the last night, I slept, I think, half an hour. And then I didn't know, I was just sleeping outside, like in a field, basically, but I pop up to try to chase him down, because at this point, he's like 10 miles ahead of me. And at one point, he had a gap of like 150 miles. So I was like within range, and I was like, this is my chance. This is when I can get him. And then I didn't know that he had like stopped to take a nap at the same time. And then when he woke up, he was so disoriented, he started riding backwards.
17: Oh, my God. That can happen? Like, you just get on the road in the wrong... Oh, wow.
15: I've done this before. And this was also, like, at this point, I didn't have a smartphone. I had, like, an old-school GPS unit where it would change directions, and it was kind of hard to read. So I did that in a race before, too. And then I rode backwards for an hour and then realized I was in the same town where I'd passed through.
17: It must be devastating. God.
15: You're just like, I mean, you just have to laugh because you're like, well, I got to turn around and just go do it again.
17: Yeah. I mean, that's one reaction. I'm impressed that you can laugh at it. That would drive me insane.
15: You also have to let this stuff go. I mean, how many hours are you out there? So many. So it's like, you always make some mistakes.
17: So this guy went the wrong direction and started eating away at his lead over you.
15: We like collided, basically. He came back towards me. So oh, he comes God. Back towards me, and I'd never seen him because he'd always been ahead of me. So I was like, who is this? And I'm already a bit out of my mind because I hadn't been sleeping much either. But he like sees me, and then he flips around and he starts riding next to me. And I was like, is this like a fan or who is this guy? Because like people would come out to see me,
17: yeah.
15: but usually they'd say hello or
17: Did he realize who you were?
15: Yes. I mean, somehow he knew.
17: Wow.
15: So then he turns around, he's riding next to me, and I turn to him and I see he's like, you know, he's pretty dirty like I am. He's got the bags on his bike. He looks pretty tired. And I just turned to him and I was like, what's your name? And he's like, Stefan. And then I was like, that's the guy. This is the guy I've been chasing for 17 and a half days. And then I just took off.
17: No more pleasantries. You're just like, I'm locked
15: in
17: now.
15: I'm going. And we still had like, I don't know, 150 miles to go. I mean, like, there's no way I could like maintain that pace. But I was like, I'm going. This is it. You know, and somehow, I mean, I must have had adrenaline from just actually seeing this guy, you know. And then I'm like going and he's getting level with me and we're just riding both full out for like 20 miles. And then the thing is, you're navigating yourself. The course isn't marked. So I make a wrong turn and I'm like ahead of him and I go to the right and he calls out, it's to the left.
17: Oh, he's
15: so then
17: helping
15: I come
17: you.
15: Back around. Yeah, I mean, that was nice,
17: yeah.
15: but I would have noticed too.
17: Yeah.
15: But then because he like helped me, I was like, when I came back, he said, let's talk. And I was like, okay. Like, you know, let's talk. And he's like, we've been battling for 2 weeks. Let's just finish this together. And I was like, together? It's like, I've been chasing you for over 2 weeks. I'm not finishing together. This is like the best part. You know, we actually get to race to the finish. And then so I basically said, no, we have to race to the finish. And
17: this
15: then,
17: is an amazing story.
15: And
17: My
15: then
17: God.
15: I go. And then like 6 miles later, I look back and he's gone. You know, he's totally gone. And I was like, then I start feeling like anxiety because I was like, oh my God, I could actually win this race. Because if you're in second, you always think, I'm chasing, but you never think you're actually going to win.
17: Yeah, but now you're in the lead.
15: Now I'm in the lead.
17: And was he, did he stop or were you just
15: I think he
17: faster
15: just
17: than
15: really
17: you?
15: Slowed down.
17: Huh.
15: I don't
17: so maybe
15: know.
17: His asking you, can we finish together, was almost like a desperate like you knew he didn't.
15: I mean, that's what people have told me after the fact. They're like, well, that was his last card, you know? And I'm like, I mean, so I'm going and then I'm starting to stress like, oh my God, I could actually win this race. I could actually lose this race. And then I'm rolling along and then I had this new technology at the time, this electronic shifting, and it died. And I was like, no, like a mechanical 130 miles out, I can't do this. And then at first I thought, ah, screw it, I'll just single speed the rest of the way. But if you don't have higher gears, you can't ride faster. So then I pull over in this, it's like first light, because I found the guy at like 2 a.m. First light, then I'm like, okay, I'll hide behind this bank and try to fix it, but hope he doesn't see me, because then he'll get fresh hope to beat me.
17: Yeah.
15: So then I'm pulling my seat post out. I get a different battery. I connect it, but I can't get the old one out. So then I just stuff them both in there and take off.
17: Lest anyone think this is a glamorous sport, you are hiding behind a bank, fixing your bike, hoping the guy who's in second place doesn't see you. And it's like 6 a.m. This is a real window.
15: And then, and then I'm on the bike and it works again. And then I had bought extra food in case I caught him so I wouldn't have to stop anymore. And then I'm like full focus, like, don't make any mistakes. No more flat tires, no more wrong turns, no bonking. Do not make any mistakes. So then I just
17: bonking?
15: Was like, when you don't eat enough and you just brain goes
17: Got
15: crazy.
17: It. Okay, yeah, let's not do that. Okay.
15: So I'm eating like these yogurt covered pretzels, just like a robot. Like I'm finishing this race and just riding really consistently for like another, I don't know, 4 or 5 hours. And then I finish, and it's the ends in Yorktown, Virginia at this monument. And there are like, I don't know, maybe 10 people there to cheer me in. And that's it. That's the thing with ultra racing is there's no prize money. There's no glory. I mean, there's nothing. It's just you. And then somebody pulled out a camp chair and gave me a beer, and I was like, I can't drink that. Like, I'll pass out. You know, but then they're just...
17: But how did it feel to win this thing?
15: I mean, I think I just felt relieved that I was finished. I guess it took a while for me to realize that it was important, you know, because I'd had the goal. I was like, I have to do this. And then in the end, I didn't set the fastest time. I was 8 hours slower than the fastest time. So it's like, oh, actually, I did pretty good. I got pretty close. And then I think the thing was just, you know, I'm not the only woman that's winning outright, but it's one more like good example that it's possible.
3: Mm-hmm.
15: Because first of all, like when I started racing, people said I wouldn't even finish the race. They're like, women can't do that. Finish. And then, I mean, that, of course, fired me up to like, I'm going to win. You know, I've got to. And then to actually do it, I was like, you know, you learn a lot. Like, it's not just pure power or muscle. It takes so many different elements to do something that takes 18 days.
17: Yeah, no, it sounds like it's so much more than the mechanics of just, you know, cycling.
15: Physical ability.
17: Yeah.
15: Yeah, exactly.
17: After she absolutely crushed her competition in the Trans Am back in 2016, Lale approached cycling with this new vigor. She went on to set the fastest known time on the 1,700-mile Baja Divide route in Mexico. She met her wife, a photojournalist named Rue, who was thrilled to accompany Lale on her longest rides, albeit from the front seat of a car instead of on a bicycle. Rue snapped photos of Lale along the way and helped her start a podcast to give her fans a window into each journey. In 2024, Lale became the fastest woman to race around the whole world. But for a ball of energy like her, it just wasn't enough. This summer, she set out to do it again and even faster, which brings us to June 2026, when Lale had to make that difficult decision to pull out of her second around the world try. But this failure did not discourage her for long. You were talking about your wife and saying that, like, you're not going to reach your full potential if you don't at some point break this record. I mean, I would hear that as like you're encouraging me and reminding me, like, I can still do this even if this one didn't work out. How are you taking that message?
15: I mean, also just she was like devastated. You know, she's like, I want everybody to know how good you are, and then like, well, I'm just human. I can only do what I can do. But then, you know, it's like we took some time and we went hiking in Switzerland, did the race in Ireland, and then when we're outside, we always talk about ideas. And so she was like, well, a couple of years ago, I wanted to do this ride that's Alaska to Argentina. And I'm from Alaska, so I've ridden all of that through, you know, the lower 48 and then down a bit into Mexico, but not much south of there. And then that kind of came back up, and it's a mix of dirt and pavement, and it's got a lot more climbing. Because that was the thing with the Around the World ride, is to go after the record, you have to kind of flatten it out and not go through the mountains. But there's no way to ride flat from Alaska to Argentina. And I love the climbs. That's what my body likes to do. And that's where you see all the beautiful views. And so you have to travel through the Andes. And then she got all fired up about this idea, because it's another big ride. The overall record is, I think, 75 days. But there's one woman that's set like a fastest time, and I think it's somewhere just like the low 100s. I have to look at the exact number. But it's awesome that she did that. And many, many people have ridden this route kind of on their own adventures and taking different variations and some taking years. And I thought, well, how cool for me to just take a crack at it, see what kind of ride I can do, make the route something that works for me, and then, you know, go for my fastest time. But also, if I'm doing something new, I'm not like only chasing a specific time. I'm like, okay, let's see what I can do. And then, you know, hope that the weather cooperates where I could make it.
17: Yeah.
15: But even if I ran into problems, it's like, well, that's a cool thing to highlight as well. And also, you know, a lot of the time we don't go to South America. And so it's cool to highlight that and highlight like the local cycling that happens there, because they're crazy about bikes. I'd spent 5 weeks in Colombia and I've never seen so many cyclists anywhere in my life. So yeah, it'd be good to go back.
17: I love how you approach this. Like, it's, you know, you're an elite athlete and you're doing these races, but you're also, it like gives you the opportunity to be a tourist and to
15: totally
17: see the world
15: totally.
17: And to go on these adventures. let me finish with just how do you, you know, you're some weeks on now from this huge decision to bow out of trying to do the round the world race. You're already thinking about the next big one from Anchorage to Argentina, which is awesome. But, you know, for people who are in the thick of elite athletics and just never want to quit, like that's an unfathomable thing to even contemplate. Like what's the larger lesson that you feel like you've learned here?
15: I mean, that's so tough, you know, because it's like the way I ride can be so creative, and so I can kind of change the plan. But you know what I've learned? Sometimes when things don't work out, we just keep going back to it because we're trying to

passionate about before. But it's tough to give up because I think a lot of us as athletes, we see that as part of our identity is, first of all, just doing the sport that you love, but second, kind of the

0: The following is a coastal flood warning from the National Weather Service for the following county, southeastern Burlington, New Jersey. What? 2 to 3 feet of inundation above ground level in low-lying areas near shorelines and tidal waterways. Where? Ocean and southeastern Burlington. When? Until 2 p.m. Sunday. 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At this level, flooding may become severe enough to cause structural damage along with widespread roadway flooding in coastal and bayside communities and near inland tidal waterways. 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
1: 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And our associate producer is Bibiana Correa. 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
7: 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Good afternoon, I'm Priyanka Tiwari, 73 degrees in Philadelphia. Fresh air is coming up next on...
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9: From WHYY in Philadelphia, this is Fresh Air. I'm David Biancooley, in for Terry Gross. Today, singer, songwriter, and guitarist Billy Strings. Strings is one of the rare bluegrass musicians who can fill arenas with tens of thousands of fans dancing to his innovative blend of traditional music, original songs, and fiery improvisation. He's been working to get to where he is for a long time.
10: I mean, I slept with my guitar when I was 4 or 5 years old. I'd put it right under the blankets with me. You know, I used to kiss it goodnight.
9: He'll also talk about why he decided not to cancel his show the day his mom died, and the addiction

0: struggles his family faced throughout his childhood. He has a new album inspired by his mom. And critic at large John Powers reviews the new novel The Disappearers, which has been described as a masterpiece. First, the news.
1: Live from NPR News, I'm Lakshmi Singh. More meetings to come. One of the main messages out of Chinese leader Xi Jinping's first state visit to the United States in more than 10 years. President Trump says he and Xi plan to meet again in China in November, then again the following month when Xi returns to the U.S. Here's NPR's Emily Fang.
2: Trump and Xi Jinping visited the National Archives on the last day of the Chinese leader's state visit, where Trump said his meetings with Xi the day before.
3: We had a great meeting. We had a really good meeting.
2: We're very good. Trump then posted on social media that he and Xi will meet again at the Asia-Pacific Economic Coordination Summit in southern China in November, as well as in Miami, where the G20 Leaders Summit will be held the month after. That would mean the two men will have formally met in person four times this year, an ambitious diplomatic push to stabilize ties despite real tensions. Asked whether the war with Iran was raised with China, Trump nodded in acknowledgement but didn't offer details. China has been a big supporter of Iran, buying up the majority of Iran's oil exports before the war. Emily Fang, NPR News, Washington.
1: As we head into the first weekend of fall, the season's first major storm is taking shape. Massachusetts and New York are among the states bracing for a nor'easter that's expected to bring heavy rain and coastal flooding to parts of the East Coast. Meanwhile, Hawaii is bracing for its third hurricane in a matter of weeks, with Hurricane Nolo approaching the islands. Meteorologist Mark Elliott spoke to NPR's Here and Now.
4: It's not only unusual, I'd say it's very unusual. I think a lot of people assume that Hawaii sees hurricanes all the time, but there's only been six hurricanes in recorded history that have passed within 50 miles before this year. So the fact that we've already had two more this year and now a close approach from Nolo means it's, what, 2 to 3 decades worth of hurricanes in just 1 year? It's very odd to see.
1: Pope Leo is on a 4-day marathon visit to France that includes huge outdoor masses and an address to European leaders. NPR's Eleanor Beardsley reports the Pope is extremely popular in this traditionally Catholic and staunchly secular country.
5: Bonjour and good morning. As we say in English, welcome.
6: French television networks are broadcasting every word the Pope utters, beginning with his greeting to the 85 journalists traveling with him from Rome. This Pope appeals to both the religious and secular segments of French society, says Vatican expert Marco Politi.
7: He's not only a religious personality, but also a beacon of rationality.
6: Politi says the French appreciated Leo standing up to President Trump when he threatened to annihilate the Iranian civilization.
7: Pope Leo is convinced that this is an age in which he has said, so I quote, a handful of tyrants are devastating the world.
6: Leo is expected to encourage Europe to take a bigger role in ending the wars. Eleanor Beardsley, NPR News, Paris.
1: It's NPR.
8: This is WHYY News in Philadelphia. I'm Priyanka Tiwari. Good afternoon. A nor'easter moving along the coast this weekend is already causing damage along the Delaware beaches and the Jersey Shore. The coastal region is under a high wind warning and a coastal flood warning through Saturday night. Ellen McLaughlin told our news partner 6ABC flooding has already started near her in Sea Isle City.
9: We'll get flooding. You can see it already started on the corners and in the meadow. And by high tide, we'll probably be fully surrounded by water.
8: The storm is also already causing significant beach erosion. Winds could gust above 50 miles per hour before the storm moves out on Monday. Multiple news outlets, including the Associated Press, are now reporting that New Jersey Lieutenant Governor Dale Caldwell has resigned following an investigation that he abused his position as second in command and violated workplace policies, including inappropriate behavior toward women. New Jersey Governor Mikey Sherrill is currently holding a press conference addressing the matter. The Children's Hospital of Philadelphia, the Eagles, and McDonald's Shamrock Shake helped create the original Ronald McDonald House in 1974. The Philadelphia Historic District is recognizing that significant Philly first this weekend. The program was co-founded by CHOP Dr. Audrey Evans and former Eagles general manager Jim Mary after Eagles tight end Fred Hill's daughter Kim was diagnosed with leukemia. Murray convinced McDonald's to donate the proceeds from its Shamrock Shake promotion towards a house for families to stay near the hospital. The Ronald McDonald House in West Philadelphia will host the Philly First Award.
10: Jimmy always said, green like money, green like our eagles. It was destiny.
8: Timings are from 11 a.m. till 1 p.m. This is WHYY.
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12: This is Fresh Air. I'm David Bianculli. Today, singer, songwriter, and guitarist Billy Strings. He's one of the younger generation of musicians carrying the torch for traditional acoustic bluegrass, even as his music incorporates exploratory improvisational jams and the occasional heavy metal guitar riff. He's been celebrated by both audiences and the music industry. His concerts fill huge arenas, and he's won 3 Grammys. Highway Prayers, released in 2024, is the first bluegrass album in over 20 years to reach number 1 on Billboard's all-genre Top 100 album sales chart. That album showcases the songwriting of Billy Strings and his terrific band. He has a new album inspired by the death of his mother last year from an overdose. It's titled So Much for Goodbyes. Here's the song Still I Crash, which he wrote about her.

Last year, Billy Strings released a live album with another ace bluegrass guitarist, Brian Sutton, called Live at the Legion. The duo performed in a more intimate setting than the arenas at which Strings usually plays, the American Legion Post 82 in East Nashville, playing a lot of music associated with Doc Watson. Billy Strings spoke with Fresh Air's Sam Brigger last year after that album was released. Let's hear the lead-off track from Live at the Legion, Nashville Blues, originally by the Delmore Brothers.

0: That's Billy Strings and Brian Sutton on the new album Live at the Legion. Billy Strings, welcome to Fresh Air.
1: Hey, thank you so much. Good to be here.
0: So how did the idea for this show and album come about?
1: Well, we did a live record, I don't know how long ago it was now, but we did one of our shows, you know, of our big jam grass stuff in the arenas, and it's just a different kind of energy, big psychedelic jams and big screaming audiences, and a lot of my favorite live recordings are tiny little small crowds where you can hear somebody knock over a beer bottle, or you know, you can hear the crowd, what they're saying. Yeah, we just kind of pulled up into the Legion Hall, and they were really cool to let us do that, and we had a small crowd there, and we played a bunch of music that we love. And Brian Sutton he's been one of my good friends for quite a few years now, and mentors and heroes, and he is one of the greatest guitar players ever.
0: Yeah, he's like a generation older than you, but he's perhaps like the go-to bluegrass session guitar player in Nashville these days. And so there's a long tradition of bluegrass guitar duos. There's, of course, Doc Watson and his son Merle. There's Norman Blake and Tony Rice and his brother Wyatt. It seems like kind of like a no-brainer, just two people playing guitar together. But it's actually like a little tricky. Your instruments are right in the same range, obviously. You're playing a lot of open strings. There's a lot of fast notes. It can get a little muddy. Like, what do you do so you're making sure you're not stepping on the other person?
1: You just try to listen. You know, if he's down low, I'll go high, or, you know, there's things like that you can do. A lot of these tunes, too. A beautiful thing about Doc and Merle and T. Michael Coleman, with those three instruments, they could make a big, fat chord, you know? Like, when they ended a song and they played a chord, it was just this huge chord, because it's almost like hitting a piano in a couple different spots. You get these guitars to open up and sound big.
0: A lot of this material comes from Doc Watson. Like, some of these songs are songs that are part of his repertoire. And you said that most everything you do comes from Doc Watson. Can you talk about his influence on you?
1: Yeah, he's like the ground upon which I stand, you know. My dad played his music all around the house growing up, and by the time I could play guitar, you know, 5-6 years old, I was learning those tunes too. I might have been able to play some of them before I knew how to tie my shoes or something, you know. It was like I was learning how to speak and talk and walk, and I was learning all these Doc Watson tunes at the same time, and it was just like a religion in my house, you know. His music is just, it's the best.
0: I can hear some of his guitar playing in your playing, but what about his singing? Was that also influential? Like, he didn't have a big range, but he was expressive, and his singing, I always think of it as very crisp.
1: I mean, I think his range was really kind of something to behold when you think about it. He had this great low baritone, and he could also yodel and get up into that really high falsetto, and you know, but with Doc, it was always just spoken. It was always the information of the song came through and the conversation of it. You know, people like him, people like Willie Nelson, people like Dolly Parton, these really great storytellers, when they're singing, you know, if you see Dolly Parton on TV singing and you press mute, it just looks like she's talking to you, because she is. She's telling the story. You know, that's one big thing that one of my vocal coaches that I've been working with, one of the big things that I took from some of those lessons was just give me the information, you know. I get on stage and I sing and I'm so worried about the pitch. Am I singing good? Is the tone good? Am I singing right? How's my timing? This and that. It's like taking the kids to the park and you're scared to let them go down the slide because you don't want them to get hurt. Yeah. It's like, geez, let them play, you know. And so if you focus on the story and telling the words, and you know, it's just like, I know where the pitch is. I just need to tell the story.
0: So you're doing that more?
1: Trying to. It's easier said than done, all this stuff. You know, all the music, kind of zen, kind of mindful stuff that I've been getting into. It's kind of the inner game stuff. You know, I mean, I'm high strung. I got a lot of anxiety and stress, and I'm moving around a lot. I've been really busy the last several years, and I got a lot of my own personal stuff that just haunts me on a daily basis, and I try to do everything I can to just be cool and get my nervous system to chill, but it just seems like I don't know what I can do to calm it. You know, I do the best I can, and I'm doing okay, but it's a daily kind of struggle to just stay on the ground.
0: Does playing guitar help, or is playing guitar all caught up in all of that stuff because that's what you do for a living?
1: It depends on what kind of playing guitar, you know. If I'm on stage, that's where the joy is, you know. That's where the fun is. I kind of ride myself pretty hard about practice off stage.
0: Well, let's talk about that. You know, I noticed on social media like a year ago or so, you were popping up endorsing this online guitar program and talking about how you felt like you'd reached a plateau and you wanted to get better and get out of that. So what was going on?
1: The more I play shows, the more shows I play in a row, the more you can drive yourself back into these old default kind of almost like a rut mm-hmm. of playing licks you always play or playing, you know, you almost get sick of hearing yourself play the same thing and you're just going, oh, this is, you know, I'm not impressed. I'm not impressed with myself.
0: You know, I think it's, I don't know, there's something really honest about you talking about that, because here you are, you're playing for tens of thousands of people. Like, you're an incredible guitar player, and yet you still want to improve, and you care about your craft, and, you know, you're willing to talk about it. Like, I imagine there's people who are famous guitar players, too, who take lessons, but they probably wouldn't talk about it.
1: I don't know. I mean, what do you want me to say? I've kind of always thought I sort of sucked, you know, because I'm me. I'm going to be my own worst critic always. But I'm just, of course I'm going to talk about it. I mean, it's kind of interesting. It's like I never really took lessons. I just learned how to play from hanging out with my dad and listening to him play with my old Brad Lasko, my Uncle Brad. And I kind of just was seeped in this Monroe and Stanley Brothers and Flat and Scruggs and Larry Sparks and Jimmy Martin and Osborne Brothers and you know, of course, mainly Doc Watson. And I was kind of just soaked in that and marinated in that since I was a little kid. And that's how I just heard everything. It's kind of how I hear music. But I never took any lesson. I still don't know what a harmonic minor is. I don't know what the word, like, diatonic means. I don't, you know, I have no freaking idea. Bela Fleck says, hey, come play on my record. And I'm sitting in a room with Bela Fleck and Edgar Meyer and Chris Thiele, and they're saying, oh, yeah, it's just, you know, this is in, they're counting with all these numbers and letters and hieroglyphs and all sorts of stuff. And I'm just like, man, I don't even know what any of this means. I just know the song goes, ducka ducka down, dun dun ka ducka ducka ducka bow, ducka dun bow, dun ka dun, biddle diddle diddle. That's how the song goes to me. I couldn't tell you it in a math equation.
0: Well, Billy, if you wouldn't mind, doing another song for us that's one of your favorites.
1: I could do told you on the way over here I was listening to that Bears Sonic Journals, Doc and Merle, T. Michael, and man, they were sounding good, and they were doing this number here. It's called the Browns Ferry Blues.

0: That's Billy Strings playing Doc Watson. We'll hear more of the Billy Strings interview with Fresh Air's Sam Brigger after a break. 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
0: This is Fresh Air. We're listening to Fresh Air's Sam Brigger and his interview with songwriter and guitarist Billy Strings from last year. He has a new album called So Much for Goodbyes.
2: So, Billy, last year you came out with your album Highway Prayers. I wanted to play the second song from the album, In the Clear. This song is in the long tradition of happy-sounding, up-tempo bluegrass songs with really depressing lyrics. Can you talk about writing it?
3: Yeah, I mean, I don't know. I think this one was one that I wrote with my buddy Aaron Allen. He's a frequent collaborator. Me and him and John Weisberger get together a lot of times, and we've written quite a few songs together now. But as soon as I started reading some of the words, I knew I could hear it in my head that it happens like that a lot of times. You know, if I write something down, I'm thinking of the music as I'm writing it, you know, and it's like I write with the melody, you know.
2: This is the second song from the album, In the Clear, so why don't we hear this?

0: That's the song In the Clear from our guest Billy String's 2024 album, Highway Prayers. And this is with the band that you've been with for a while now. It's Billy Failing on banjo, Jared Walker on mandolin, Royal Massat on bass, and a newer member, Alex Hargraves, on fiddle. Well, Billy, some of your songs deal with some pretty heavy subjects that you've dealt with in your life, including, you know, losing friends to suicide, family and friends who are dealing with addiction, you know, feeling neglect when you were a kid. When you write songs about that stuff, is it helping you process those experiences? Is it easy to sing about that stuff once you've written the songs?
1: Sometimes it's hard. Sometimes it is definitely a... It's how I felt when I sang on stage the night my mom died. It was cathartic. It's cathartic. I've had songs that I've written, you know, about something totally different that I didn't realize I wrote for myself until months later. I write these words thinking that I'm giving some information to some people that might could hear it. Really, I'm the one that needs to hear it, and I wrote that for myself so that I could heal. And now I go sing it on stage, and there's also been songs, Stratosphere Blues and I Believe in You. You know, the other night I was singing that on stage, and you know, like I said, I wrote that before my mom had died, and now singing it after is just different. It's like I knew something or something, you know.
0: I'm sorry about your mom passing away. She died this last June. Would you mind singing a verse of that?
1: I could try. Let's see.

0: something like that, anyways, you know.
1: Yeah, that's a beautiful song. Thank you for playing that.
0: No problem, man.
2: Singer, songwriter, and guitarist Billy Strings speaking with Fresh Air's Sam Brigger last year. Strings has a new album, So Much for Goodbyes, inspired by the death of his mother last year. We'll hear more after a break, and critic-at-large John Powers reviews the new novel, The Disappearers, which has been described as a masterpiece. I'm David Biancooley, and this is Fresh Air.

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5: 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I'm TV critic David Biancooley. Let's get back to Fresh Air's Sam Briggers interview with Grammy Award-winning singer, songwriter, and guitarist Billy Strings. He's both an innovator in the world of bluegrass and someone with a great knowledge and respect for that music's history. That mix of innovation and tradition in his music is one of the reasons he's got such a large fan base. From bluegrass traditionalists to heavy metal fans and folks you see at a Grateful Dead show. He has a new album titled So Much for Goodbyes, inspired by the death of his mother last year from an overdose.
6: Well, Billy, when your mom died this last June, I think you heard in the morning, and you had a gig that night, you decided to play it. You got on stage and you made an emotional announcement about it, and you said that your mom would have wanted you to go on. She wouldn't have wanted you to cancel the show. Why is that?
7: The only reason she died is so she could, space travel and be there. She was at all the shows, She was always in the mix, right up front. She'd show up in New Orleans or Seattle or somewhere, and I wouldn't even know she was coming. She freaking hitchhiked there, I was like, what? She walks in my green room. What the hell? You didn't even tell me you were coming, She was just a wild one, and she was really living her best life in this last little bit. She had become quite involved with a lot of my friends and fans, that go to every show and go out and in the lot and stuff, and she became really close to a lot of these people. And I was always had mixed feelings about that.
6: What do you mean?
7: Well, I wanted her to go have fun and be doing, whatever she wanted to be doing, but I worried about her running into the wrong people, or, she's been an addict my whole life and had short stints where she was doing pretty good, and I love to see her out there hanging with all the fans, but at the same time, I was leery of them. I would go over to visit my parents' house, and there would be, like, the fans there that I see in the front row of my concerts all the time.
6: People you knew or did it, or just knew as fans?
7: Mostly I just recognize them from the crowd, and then I get to know them because they're hanging out with my parents or something, but, and who? What am I supposed to say, like, don't do that? I don't know, they're grown people, but, I don't know. She was getting older, and I kind of just had this vision of her in my head that I wanted, which is stupid. It's not realistic to try to come up with somebody else's life in your brain, but, like, I just wanted her to have a garden and My dad, 70 years old, she was 64. I was like, man, you guys should like be settling down, you know, don't you think? Instead of raring and tearing and going and eating all these shrooms and going to all these concerts. And then she did get wrapped up in the wrong stuff, and that's why she's not here anymore.
6: I'm sorry, this might be too personal, but did she overdose? Is that?
7: Yeah.
6: Oh, I'm sorry.
7: Yeah. And it's, you know, it's messed with me my whole life, and now it's going to mess with me for the rest of it. You know, I have complex post-traumatic stress, and I have anxiety and depression, and I have for years tried to deal with this stuff just that happened to me when I was a kid. You know, it wasn't just being neglected and there not being food in the house and, you know, my parents being strung out, and I miss them even though they're sitting right in front of me. And it's like, while they were partying and, you know, stuff like that, I was around the corner being molested, you know, before I was 10 years old. And all that stuff, you know, and I've had to deal with that, you know, and it's a really hard thing because there's such beautiful people and they taught me so much about music. But yeah, their addiction has been really hard on me for my whole life, and it still is, and really triggering to lose her in this manner, you know?
6: Well, I'm sorry. I hope talking about it is not triggering any hard feelings for you right now.
7: I gotta talk about it because it's like, my whole life I've had to keep a secret in order to try to not make them look bad, you know? Like, even when I was in high school, I spoke to a counselor one time. I mean, I was in 10th grade, but I was couch surfing. I didn't live with them, you know? I moved out when I was like 13 because the house was no longer a home. They were strung out, and it's a wonder I was even going to school. And one time I got pulled into a counselor instead of the principal's office, you know, and they said, what's going on, you know? And I finally just, they told me anything I say is between them and it won't leave the room. And I said, yeah, my parents are on meth and I don't even live there. And my house got raided right after that. You know, that same day, 5 state cops came up, raided the house. I almost sent my mom to prison because I opened my mouth. And from then on, I never said shit to anybody about anything. It hurts me, but what hurts me is I've always just been worried about them, you know, and I've always wanted them to be good. And when I say be good, I mean to be well and happy and have some sunshine in their life. You know, a few years ago, I was able to buy them a home, my parents, and stuff was good for a while. But, you know, it really breaks my heart that it went back to this and now she's gone. And so I think my duty here is to continue doing what I'm doing, for one thing, use all that beautiful energy that I get from her, that crazy wild streak. I got to use that and, you know, honor her in that way. And I feel a great kind of duty as far as just writing down these words, making these songs for people to heal from. And also, you know, who knows, maybe someday I'll actually be able to help kids that are in the situation that I was in. Maybe I'll be able to help their parents, you know, like open a rehab or something like that, to help combat this, because it's really hard, you know.
6: Yeah. Are you taking some time for yourself right now? Like, are you able to take some time off the road? And you have a young family now. That's at home.
7: Yeah, right? They're with me on the road.
6: Oh, they go with you on the road.
7: Yeah. Heck yeah, man. So yeah, I got the whole gang and we're out there traveling, and it's really cool. It's awesome. And so yeah, I've just been leaning into that, leaning on my family, you know, my band.
6: Let's hear one of your songs from Highway Prayers, which is all about being on the road, leaning on a traveling song. And this starts out with some great bluegrass harmonies and also some really terrific fiddles playing together. So let's hear that.

0: That's Leaning on a Travelin' Song from Billy Strings from his album Highway Prayers. We'll hear more of his interview with Fresh Air's Sam Brigger after a break. This is Fresh Air.
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0: This is Fresh Air. Let's get back to Fresh Air's Sam Brigger and his interview from last year with singer, songwriter, and guitarist Billy Strings. He has a new album titled So Much for Goodbyes.
3: Earlier we talked about Doc Watson, and I wanted to ask if you'd play a tune that maybe was one of the earlier songs that you learned as a kid.
4: Yeah. When I was a kid, I mostly just played rhythm. So I'll give an example of that. My dad, he would play this.

0: you know.
1: That's the fiddle tune Beaumont Rag.
0: Yeah, and so I would play. You know, and so that's how I started, and that's kind of what I did for the first few years of playing. I was my dad's rhythm player, and that gave me a chance to just listen to how the songs worked, to just kind of stay there in the bass kind of notes and listen to the melodies and listen to the harmonies, how the vocals work together, and that kind of bluegrass harmony just seeped into my ears, I guess. And later on, I got an electric guitar, a little mini Squire Strat and a pig-nose amp for Christmas one year. I think I was probably 9 or 10 or so. And that was my first time really trying to play solos and stuff like that. But it was more, I was getting into Hendrix and I was playing more, you know, Guitar Center stuff. When I got into middle school, I wanted to play with people that were my age, you know. I'd always played with my dad and his friends, and some of them were much older, and I just wanted to play music with people that were into the same stuff as I was, like skateboarding and video games, whatever, you know. And so the only thing that was really going on in my middle school at the time was heavy metal, and I went to a couple shows, and I hated it at first. It was like, this is not music, you know. I don't know what this is, but it ain't music. But I fell into that friend group, and then next thing you know, I acquired a taste for this music, and then I fell in love with it. But after my bands kept breaking up and falling apart, I kind of got back into Doc Watson at this time, and just bluegrass in general. This would have been around the time that stuff was really rough around the house. I remember specifically stealing my mom's old Chevelle one day.
1: How old were you?
0: 14, 15. You know, because I'd go over to my parents' house and hang out with them and stay there and party, and it's not like I just totally left and disowned them. I just, once I realized stuff wasn't going to change, I mean, I didn't end up really moving back there, but I'd go there for a weekend and hung out there a bunch, but I didn't, wasn't like my home.
1: Mm-hmm.
0: And so, yeah, I stole my mom's car one day when I was just sitting around getting drunk by myself, and that's how bored I was, and that's how kind of there was nothing to do in this town. I mean, there's 600 people that live here. There's nothing to do. So I was just getting drunk during the day, and I stole mom's car, and I went down Hayes Road, this old country road with cornfields on either side. And man, I put the pedal to the floor, and I was going, and that corn was just a blur on either side. And there was a tape sticking halfway out of the deck, and I pushed it in, and I'm like, I wonder what my mom's listening to, right? And then this is what came on. I was in those heavy metal bands and all this stuff, and I hadn't really been listening to bluegrass very much, but I was kind of heartbroken at the way my life was at the time. And when I heard

you know, Rank Stranger came on. That's what my mom had in her tape deck. And I just started slowing that old car down until I came to a complete stop, and I just pulled over on the side of the road and I started crying. And I was drunk, you know, but this song hit me right in my heart. In that moment, I was like, what am I even doing in these heavy metal bands? Bluegrass is where my heart is. This is the music I should be playing. And at that time, I started hunting for an acoustic guitar, you know, and my friend Zach had one. And one of the first tunes I learned how to actually pick, how to play the lead on and stuff, it was a thing called Nothing to It. It goes like this.

0: Is that one of those licks that you're now tired of, or you still like it?
1: No, I love it. I mean, okay. Yeah, it's still the best. I mean, any of that Doc Watson stuff.
0: You decided at some point that, like, playing guitar was your way out, was kind of like your salvation and a way to get out of the kind of life that your mom and dad were leading. But what point, though, did you sort of realize, like, I could make a living doing this, I could really get somewhere,
1: That wasn't until I was about 18 years old or so. When I graduated high school, I was kind of in this situation where it was like, okay, I need to get out of Ionia because nothing's happening here, and I'm just going to end up going down a bad road if I stay here. I'm going to end up OD'd or in prison or, you know, it did not look good. The way I felt is in Ionia, it was black and white, gray. And I moved up to Traverse City, Michigan. A friend of mine, Brendan Lauer, bless his beautiful little heart, he had a room and he said, hey man, you want to come stay up in Traverse City? We need a roommate. Hell yeah. So I went up to Traverse City, man, and all of a sudden it was like Technicolor. It was like beaches, and there was like microbreweries and art galleries and people like singer-songwriters, and there was like coffee shops, and people were into like art and stuff. And so I started doing a couple open mic nights up there, just messing around, because this is when I was studying Doc Watson kind of heavy again. I got acoustic guitar, and I was just sitting at home posting myself with no shirt on freaking YouTube or whatever, you know. trying to show off my new tattoo. But I went and did some open mic nights up there, and man, I played Black Mountain Rag or something, and I got a standing ovation. And I go, whoa, holy crap. It's like these folks either love Doc Watson or they've never heard anything like this before.
0: Yeah. Your dad taught you how to play guitar. Have you picked out a guitar for your son yet? Do you plan to teach him the way your dad taught you?
1: Well, he's already got one that he just bangs on the floor. I gave him this Martin Dreadnought Jr. It used to be my guitar. I just practiced on the bus and stuff, and I took tape and I covered up all the pokey parts on where the strings are on top, and I wrapped them real good so he can't poke himself on that. Yeah, he's just banging on it. But I sing for him all the time. It's always the best. I remember that first night when we got home, the night of my 32nd birthday. The first time I was able to be at home with my son, and I held him and I sang this little song. I'll sing a bit of it for you. He went to sleep in my arms when I was singing this to him, and it's probably the best moment of my entire life, besides maybe just the moment he was born. But there's this little lullaby.

0: And I sang that to him, and he fell asleep. That was like the best.
1: Well, Billy Strings, I want to thank you so much for coming on Fresh Air today.
0: I thank you for having me.
2: 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He spoke with Fresh Air's Sam Brigger in 2025. 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Coming up, critic-at-large John Powers reviews The Disappearers, which has been described as a masterpiece. 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
3: 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A musical journey that encompasses his years with the Hollies, CSN, CSNY, and his beloved solo efforts. 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
2: This is Fresh Air. In his new novel, The Disappearers, the Booker Prize-winning author Marlon James chronicles the events surrounding a vicious anti-gay attack in Jamaica in the late 1980s. The New York Times book critic Dwight Garner declared the book a masterpiece, calling it the novel of the decade and possibly the century thus far. Our critic at large, John Powers, says that The Disappearers shows James to be one of those writers you just have to read.
5: The fantasy of Jamaica is of an outpost of pleasure, with shimmering white beaches, James Bond seducing sexy women in mountain resorts, and Bob Marley singing his gorgeous songs of unity and love. But if you're gay, you know that Jamaica has long been known as probably the most dangerously homophobic country on Earth. That reality forms the backdrop to The Disappearers, the blazing new novel by Marlon James, the gay Jamaican writer who won the 2015 Booker Prize for A Brief History of Seven Killings, and will probably win again for this one. Giving us, as one character says, the Jamaica underneath the Jamaica we know, this fiercely personal book doesn't merely tell a story. It carries you off like a tidal wave. Churning with passion and ideas, history and wit, graphic sex and graphic violence, the book howls with so much pain and anger that it's as if James wrote it with his own bodily fluids. Spanning the age-shadowed years from 1988 to 2005, The Disappearers is tricky to describe because it's divided into five parts, each with a different tone and central figure. It begins in high spirits with the diary of Eddie Porteous, a white-skinned biracial student who lands a role in the production of an openly queer play. There he meets the three other key characters: handsome Matt Chin, a mysterious soul whom Eddie fancies, the velvet-jacketed Havelock Titus, the worldly older man who's directing the play, and above all, Jordan Brown, a cynical, would-be sexual outlaw who's been thrown out of his home and lives by hustling. All their lives change when a rehearsal is set upon by a gay-hating mob that's led by a famous reggae singer and includes guys trying to exorcise their own homosexual feelings. These louts batter the cast and crew with billy clubs and tire irons, gouging out one victim's eyes and murdering another, sexually desecrating his body. When the survivors get taken to the hospital, they're treated coldly by medical personnel, who believe they deserve their wounds for being batty boys, as gay men are insultingly called there. While this vicious assault is only a tiny part of the book, James makes it indelible, and far from gratuitous. Like such towering modern novelists as Gabriel Garcia Marquez, Toni Morrison, Roberto Bolaño, and Elena Ferrante, James uses physical violence to explore social violence, the structures of oppression that its victims must fight to survive. Indeed, the majority of The Disappearers follows the main characters as they try to cope with what's befallen them, often tying themselves into emotional knots. Some, like Matt, simply vanish, with Eddie and Jordan trying to find him. But the others disappear in different ways, lying low, going into exile, getting AIDS, making a protective heterosexual marriage, sinking into madness, or setting out on a secret path of dragon tattoo-style vengeance. Jordan, who says he wants to kill the bleeping world, has a searing encounter with one of the men who brutalized him. The Disappearers makes you feel in your gut how scary and isolating it was to be gay in 80s Jamaica.

0: differences of skin color and class to the way that fear can actually heighten sexual pleasure. James evokes the precise atmosphere of a Kingston gay bar, the luxuriously debauched lair of a pedophile gay diplomat, and the post-apocalyptic vibe of the gully, the underground drainage ditches where queer youth in demonic Mad Max garb take refuge after being thrown out of their homes. Now, at times, James feels his story so intensely that some sections go on a bit too long. But I don't mind that in a book whose epic ambition carries us from Kingston to 60s London to 21st century Miami and back again to Jamaica. The Disappearers plunges us into darkness and makes us feel how it is to live and to love within it. At one point, the director Havelock addresses himself to an imaginary audience of first world gays. "Your biggest fear," he says, "is that you will be rejected. My biggest fear is that I will be burned to death."
1: John Powers reviewed The Disappearers, the new novel by Marlon James. On Monday's show, actor Kyle MacLachlan. He launched his career with a starring role in David Lynch's Dune and a multi-picture deal. Dune flopped, the deal was canceled, but MacLachlan became a star with his leading roles in Lynch's Blue Velvet and Twin Peaks, and they became lifelong friends. He has a new memoir. Join us. For Terry Gross and Tanya Mosley, I'm David B. Goulart.
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6: They saw career after career ended by pushing back on Trump. People are starting to feel like Trump doesn't have that power anymore.
7: Could President Trump be a drag on Republicans in the midterms?
8: Some candidates are trying to distance themselves.
7: It's Friday, September 25th, and this is All Things Considered from NPR News. I'm Juana Summers.
8: And I'm Scott Detrow. Coming up, how some people are using AI for spiritual guidance.
9: I'm also consulting AI for prayers. I always write those prayers in my own words, but I like to look up how others have used them.
7: Also, we hear about a former Major League Baseball player's second act.
8: And Dolly Parton is getting her own day, 9 to 5, in her home state and across the country.
10: Dolly just really makes me proud to be a girl from Tennessee, and she taught me that I can do anything.
7: Pour yourself a cup of ambition.
8: We will tell you more after this newscast.
11: Live from NPR News, I'm Lakshmi Singh. The U.S. Supreme Court has, for the time being, revived a federal data system the Trump administration revamped into a tool to check the citizenship of millions of registered voters. Here's NPR's Jude Jaffe-Block.
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1: 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Good afternoon. I'm Priyanka Tiwari. At 4:48 on a Friday, it is 74 degrees and mostly cloudy skies in Philadelphia. Mostly cloudy and breezy this afternoon. Winds around 20 miles per hour currently. Sunset at 6:42. Overnight low around 58. A wind advisory and coastal flood advisory are in effect through Sunday morning. Gusts as high as 50 miles per hour are possible. Rain and cooler this weekend with highs in the low to mid-60s. And in sports this weekend, the Phillies have a three-game homestand against the Tampa Bay Rays. First pitch tonight, 6:40 p.m. Union will play Orlando City tomorrow night. And in preseason play, the Flyers host the Washington Capitals tomorrow afternoon.
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0: And I'm Juana Summers. If you've been on TikTok anytime in the past 2 years, chances are you've heard Nasty. The song was everywhere on social media. Nasty. Is somebody gonna match my freak? Is somebody gonna match my freak? Tinashe wrote and performed it.
5: Oh, that was a very validating experience.
0: That validation was affirming, having come years after breaking from her label.
5: I think freedom was very empowering for me. It really allowed me to re-find a sense of self that I felt I was in the process of losing.
0: She explores that sense of self on her latest album. It's called Popstar.
5: To me, Popstar is an energy. It's a persona, if you will. It's kind of like a space that you can step into. It lives outside of genre.
0: That inspired her to explore different sounds, like this song, Nobody Wanna Dance Anymore. Nobody wanna dance anymore. That willingness to explore, she says it comes from the confidence she gained after going independent.
5: I think I had gone into a place mentally where I was comparing myself a lot and feeling like my own ideas weren't good enough. And I think that that was like a really dangerous and scary place for me to be. I can't believe it. I never felt this way before. And by being independent and by not answering to anyone and making what I really wanted to make, I was able to reaffirm for myself that my ideas were good ideas. And then from there, I was able to just expand upon that and get better and better.
0: When we spoke, Tinashe told me more about her album, including Too Easy, one of the lead singles.
5: To me, Too Easy is this very confident and in-your-face song, but it also has kind of like a cheeky and almost sarcastic energy. So I find that song very layered in the sense that there's, you know, a layer of performance that goes into saying those things. And there's a layer of tongue-in-cheek that goes into what it means to be a pop star. And that as a concept is something that I'm really interested in. I feel like a celebrity. If you're mad, then go to therapy. And playing with the literal representation of what a pop star looks like and also subverting that in a sense, or questioning that or bringing it to question about like what that means in 2026.

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6: Some of these fields are not attractive at all. Some can be developed, but it will take years because they are so far from the infrastructure.
7: President Trump is confident oil from Venezuela can fill demand in the U.S. amid a shortage caused by the Iran war.
8: The reality isn't so simple.
7: For Friday, September 25th, it's All Things Considered from NPR News. I'm Scott Detrow.
8: And I'm Juana Summers. What did the U.S. get out of a two-day summit between Trump and Chinese President Xi Jinping?
9: I don't think Xi Jinping is going to fly back to Beijing and say, hey guys, I was wrong. The United States is our friend.
7: We will have the analysis.
8: Plus how Trump's trade war with Canada is playing in the close Senate race in Michigan.
10: We got to elect people that give a damn about workers, not billionaires and corporate class people. I mean, and unfortunately our political system has been hijacked by the richest people in the world.
7: And get your ears ready. 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
11: Live from NPR News in Washington, I'm Ryland Barton. A Democratic senator is asking the White House for immediate answers about a new television ad featuring President Trump. The ad says it's paid for by the U.S. government. NPR's Tamara Keith reports the White House defends it as educational and patriotic.
12: The ad features President Trump's voice and a splashy montage of images of the president. Phrases including largest tax cut in history flash on the screen as the song providing the soundtrack to the 30-second ad repeats the phrase, love me.
13: America will never be a communist country.
12: In a letter demanding answers, Democratic Senator from New Hampshire Maggie Hassan says the ad appears to run afoul of federal prohibitions against using government funds for propaganda. A White House spokesperson described the ad as a public service announcement. Tamara Keith, NPR News.
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5: From WHYY in Philadelphia, this is Fresh Air. I'm David Bianculli, in for Terry Gross. Today, singer, songwriter, and guitarist Billy Strings. Strings is one of the rare bluegrass musicians who can fill arenas with tens of thousands of fans dancing to his innovative blend of traditional music, original songs, and fiery improvisation. He's been working to get to where he is for a long time.
6: I mean, I slept with my guitar. When I was 4 or 5 years old, I'd put it right under the blankets with me. You know, I used to kiss it goodnight.
5: He'll also talk about why he decided not to cancel his show the day his mom died, and the addiction struggles his family faced throughout his childhood. He has a new album inspired by his mom. And critic-at-large John Powers reviews the new novel The Disappearers, which has been described as a masterpiece. First, the news.
7: Live from NPR News in Washington, I'm Ryland Barton. The Supreme Court has blocked the use of a Missouri congressional map backed by President Trump. St. Louis Public Radio's Jason Rosenbaum reports it's a setback to Republican efforts to keep control of the House.
8: The High Court stayed an appeals court decision that required Missouri to use a map aimed at ousting Democratic Congressman Emanuel Cleaver. Instead, Missouri voters will use congressional lines passed 4 years ago that include a safe seat for Cleaver. Missouri Republicans targeted Cleaver at the behest of Trump to prevent the GOP from losing control of the House. But redistricting opponents gathered enough signatures to prevent the Trump-backed map from going into effect. Republicans hold a slim majority in the U.S. House, so barring any more rulings in what has been a process with many turns, the ruling could help Democrats win control of the chamber. For NPR News, I'm Jason Rosenbaum in St. Louis.
7: Chinese President Xi Jinping wrapped up his state visit to the U.S. today. Little was announced outside the promise of more meetings and China agreeing to extend their trade war truce until January. NPR's Rob Schmitz has more on what's happened since the truce began.
9: In that time, the Trump administration largely shifted its focus away from China. It started a war of choice with Iran that's led to higher oil and gas prices worldwide. Now, the Trump administration says it's making the world a safer place from a potentially nuclear-armed Iran, but in this time since the truce with Beijing was made, the U.S. and China have not made much progress on key issues like rare earth materials, managing AI, regional issues like the South China Sea, Taiwan.
7: NPR's Rob Schmitz reporting. Iran has offered to reopen the Strait of Hormuz and resume talks on its nuclear program in 7 days. That's if the U.S. lifts its naval blockade, waives sanctions on Iranian oil sales, and observes a ceasefire that would include Lebanon. The deal strongly resembles the so-called Memorandum of Understanding reached in June that collapsed as Iran resumed attacks on shipping in the strait. A powerful nor'easter is expected to wallop parts of the East Coast this weekend with heavy rain and high winds. Ocean State Media's David Wright reports from Rhode Island.
10: Nor'easters tend to be winter events here in New England. It's a storm, much like a hurricane.

0: except that it doesn't come up from the tropics. This one is forecast to linger for days. Sean Lacey, town manager in Westerly, Rhode Island, is urging residents to batten down the hatches.
1: You're going to get a lot of rain. You're going to get wind. If you have outside patios, furniture, try and secure it or bring it inside. Do everything you can to secure the items in your yard as you would any other type of wind event storm.
0: Power outages are expected, too, as gale-force winds topple trees. Fall foliage hasn't really begun yet, so those trees, full of leaves, are even more vulnerable to the storm. For NPR News, I'm David Wright in Westerly, Rhode Island.
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3: This is WHYY News in Philadelphia. Good evening, I'm Priyanka Tiwari. New Jersey has declared a state of emergency, which covers Atlantic, Burlington, Cape May, Cumberland, Middlesex, Monmouth, Ocean, and Salem counties. The nor'easter moving along the coast this weekend will bring rain, dangerous winds, flooding, and scattered power outages to New Jersey and the Delaware shores before moving out on Monday. Michigan Governor Gretchen Whitmer joined Pennsylvania Governor Josh Shapiro at Morning Glory Diner in South Philadelphia today to campaign for his re-election. Whitmer says Michigan voters have similar concerns as Pennsylvanians when it comes to rising costs and diminished federal government assistance. Shapiro is seeking a second term and will be facing Republican State Treasurer Stacey Garrity in November. On Thursday night, New Jersey Governor Mikey Sherrill demanded Lieutenant Governor Dale Caldwell's resignation within 24 hours after a report found he had sexual harassment claims and ethics violations. Friday afternoon, Sherrill had accepted Caldwell's resignation.
4: I will move swiftly and thoughtfully in choosing a new Lieutenant Governor who will represent my administration and the people of New Jersey with honor and integrity.
3: Sherrill said public servants must abide by the highest ethical standards, and those standards apply to everyone, regardless of their title. She now has 45 days to select a new lieutenant governor. On a Friday, it's 72 degrees with winds at 21 miles per hour in Philadelphia. Tonight's low in the 50s. This is WHYY.
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6: This is Fresh Air. I'm David Biancooley. Today, singer-songwriter and guitarist Billy Strings. He's one of the younger generation of musicians carrying the torch for traditional acoustic bluegrass. Even as his music incorporates exploratory improvisational jams and the occasional heavy metal guitar riff. He's been celebrated by both audiences and the music industry. His concerts fill huge arenas, and he's won 3 Grammys. Highway Prayers, released in 2024, is the first bluegrass album in over 20 years to reach number 1 on Billboard's all-genre Top 100 album sales chart. That album showcases the songwriting of Billy Strings and his terrific band. He has a new album inspired by the death of his mother last year from an overdose. It's titled So Much for Goodbyes. Here's the song Still I Crash, which he wrote about her.

Last year, Billy Strings released a live album with another ace bluegrass guitarist, Brian Sutton, called Live at the Legion. The duo performed in a more intimate setting than the arenas at which Strings usually plays. The American Legion Post 82 in East Nashville, playing a lot of music associated with Doc Watson. Billy Strings spoke with Fresh Air's Sam Brigger last year after that album was released. Let's hear the lead-off track from Live at the Legion, Nashville Blues, originally by the Delmore Brothers.

0: That's Billy Strings playing Doc Watson. We'll hear more of the Billy Strings interview with Fresh Air's Sam Brigger after a break. 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
0: This is Fresh Air. We're listening to Fresh Air's Sam Brigger and his interview with songwriter and guitarist Billy Strings from last year. He has a new album called So Much for Goodbyes.
2: So, Billy, last year you came out with your album Highway Prayers. I wanted to play the second song from the album, In the Clear. This song is in the long tradition of happy-sounding, up-tempo bluegrass songs with really depressing lyrics. Can you talk about writing it?
3: Yeah, I mean, I don't know. I think this one was one that I wrote with my buddy Aaron Allen. He's a frequent collaborator. Me and him and John Weisberger get together a lot of times, and we've written quite a few songs together now. But as soon as I started reading some of the words, I knew I could hear it in my head that it happens like that a lot of times. You know, if I write something down, I'm thinking of the music as I'm writing it, you know, and it's like I write with the melody, you know.
2: This is the second song from the album, In the Clear, so why don't we hear this?

0: That's Leaning on a Travelin' Song from Billy Strings from his album Highway Prayers. We'll hear more of his interview with Fresh Air's Sam Brigger after a break. 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
0: 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Let's get back to Fresh Air's Sam Brigger and his interview from last year with singer, songwriter, and guitarist Billy Strings. He has a new album titled So Much for Goodbyes.
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5: 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When I was a kid, I mostly just played rhythm. So I'll give an example of that. My dad, he would play this.

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